0: From the 2003 soundtrack to the TV series Crossing Jordan, put out on Columbia Records, that is Alison Krauss covering Can't Find My Way Home. Before that, we heard a couple of cuts from Robert Plant and Alison Krauss. We heard Alison Krauss performing Last Kind Word Blues from the 2021 release on Rounder Records' Raise the Roof. And we began the set with Robert Plant and Alison Krauss performing Through the Morning, Through the Night from the 2007 release on Rounder Records' Raising Sand. Paying tribute to Alison Krauss here on the Saturday Songbag, born July 23rd, 1971. 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Up next on the Saturday Songbag, we pay tribute to the late, great Steve Goodman. Born July 25th, 1948, sadly he passed away in September of 1984, just as his beloved Cubs were going to make the playoffs. Steve Goodman was scheduled to sing the national anthem for the Cubs during the playoffs that year. Unfortunately, he lost his long battle with leukemia before that could come true. First up in this set of music, in tribute to Steve Goodman, we have Arlo Guthrie, covering Steve Goodman's City of New Orleans and telling the story of how he met Steve Goodman and first heard the song. This is from the Double Live album with Pete Seeger, More Together Again, put out in 1994 on Arlo's Rising Sun Records. Arlo Guthrie starting off a set of music in tribute to Steve Goodman. We'll hear some Steve Goodman as well as Steve Goodman with John Prine in this set. Paying tribute to Steve Goodman, born July 25th, 1948, here on the Saturday Songback. Thanks for listening.
1: One time a few years ago, around 1970, I was up in Chicago playing in a bar. And after the show was over, the owner of the place, who was a friend of mine, come up and said, "Hey, Arlo, a friend of mine wants to sing you a song." And I said, "Oh, come on, man. I don't want to hear no songs. I hate songs. I don't even like my own songs. What are we going to listen to other people's songs for? I mean, everybody think they wrote the Cosmic Universal Anthem Song of the Month Club song." And I was going on and on and on. And finally, this little guy comes around the corner and he's smiling at me. He says, "Arlo, I just want to sing you one song." So he says, tell you what, buy me a beer. I'll sit here and drink it as long as it lasts. You can do whatever you want." He says, "That sounds like a good deal." I says, "It did." This is the song he sang me. The guy's name was Steve Goodman. He wrote a lot of great songs.

They knew his time was short. On his head they put this bright blue cap from his all-time favorite sport. He told him, "It's late, it's getting dark in here, and I know it's time to go. But before I leave the lineup,

You know, the law of averages says anything will happen that can. That's what it says. But the last time the Cubs won a National League pennant was the year we dropped the bomb on Japan. The Cubs made me a criminal, sent me down a wayward path. They stole my youth from me. That's the truth. I'd forsake my teachers to go sit in the bleachers in flagrant truancy. And then one thing led to another, and soon I discovered alcohol, gambling, dope, football, hockey, lacrosse, tennis. But what do you expect when you raise up a young boy's hopes and then just crush him like so many paper beer cups? Year after year after year, after year after year after year after year after year. Till those hopes are just so much popcorn for the pigeons beneath the L tracks to eat. He said, you know, I'll never see Wrigley Field anymore before my eternal rest. So if you have your pencils and your scorecards ready, I'll read you my last request. He said, give me a doubleheader funeral in Wrigley Field on some sunny weekend day, no lights. Have the organ play the national anthem, and then a little na-na-na-na, hey, hey, hey, goodbye. Make 6 bullpen pitchers carry my coffin, and 6 groundskeepers clear my path. Have the umpires bark me out at every base all their holy wrath. It's a beautiful day for a funeral. Hey, Ernie, let's play too. Somebody go get Jack Brickhouse to come back and conduct just one more interview. Have the Cubbies run right out into the middle of the field. Have Keith Moreland drop a routine fly. Give everybody 2 bags of peanuts and a frosty malt, and I'll be ready to die. Build a big fire on home plate out of your Louisville Slugger baseball bats and toss my coffin in. Let my ashes blow in a beautiful snow from the prevailing 30-mile-an-hour southwest wind. And when my last remains go flying over the left field wall, we'll bid the bleacher bums adieu. I will come to my final resting place out on Waveland Avenue. The dying man's friends told him to cut it out. They said, stop it, that's an awful shame. He whispered, don't cry, we'll meet by and by near the Heavenly Hall of Fame. He said, I've got season's tickets to watch the Angels now, so it's just what I'm gonna do. Said, but you, the living, you're stuck here with the Cubs. So it's me that feels sorry for you.

I remember when I met Carl Martin. It must have been a dozen years ago. This wise old gent was gray and bent, but his eyes had a fiery glow. He was born April Fool's Day of 1906 near Big Stone Gap, VA. He could play a little fiddle and some blues guitar that he'd picked up along the way. But Jethro, once he put his hands on the mandolin, he lit up just like a Christmas tree. Along with Ted Bogan and Howard Armstrong, they were the best string band I ever did see. Now for 50-odd years, they played rent parties, roadhouses, concerts, and festivals too. At the drop of a hat, these three black cats would play you every song they knew. It was Lady Be Good and the Barnyard Dance and the Ice Cream Freezer Blues. Now they'd trot the oldest chestnuts out and make everyone sound brand new. And little white boys with their shiny guitars would follow right along at their heels. They learned all the words and they learned all the chords, but they never did learn how it feels. Now one night I asked Carl where he got the fire, and he said, "Steve, you gotta understand. You wanna be someone, you better have some fun, and you better get it while you can.

It doesn't matter if you're rich or poor. And it's the same for a woman or a man. From the cradle to the crypt is a mighty short trip, so you better get it while you can. Carl always had a way to make the good times roll when the rest of us weren't so sure. He'd just pick out the prettiest woman in the room, and then he'd sing every song to her. Now one night back east, when the gig was done, there was an all-night blowout jam. We played and we sang and we drank for hours until the sun came up again. It was blues and ballads, ragtime, Dixieland, swing, some old-time show tunes, and then Carl Martin sang some songs nobody else knew, and some I haven't heard since then. But right before dawn, he did two more songs just to separate the strong from the faint. It was a red-hot rendition of the Old Pine Tree and a double-time version of the Saints, with the mandolin behind his head. When he was done, those of us who could still breathe took off our hats to that man. Carl had played everybody under the table that night, and he said, "You better get it while you can." It was

short trip, so you better get it while you can. You know, Carl and his buddies never got too far. When he died, Martin didn't have a dime. He was a little behind in his payments and a little bit ahead of his time. Last week, some so-called musicians stayed up real late and burned one down. The liquor kept coming, so we kept strumming till a minute or two before dawn. There were those who stayed and those who faded, but soon I was left all alone. Now, I don't believe in ghosts, but I could swear I heard Carl Martin singing one more song. It went, you better get it while you can. You better get it while you can. If you wait too long, it'll all be gone.

A fitting finale to our tribute to Steve Goodman here on the Saturday Song Bag. You better get it while you can, subtitled The Ballad of Carl Martin. That was originally on the 1984 release Santa Ana Winds, which Steve finished recording just before he passed away, and it was released just after he died on September 20th of 1984. This is taken from the two-disc compilation No Big Surprise, released on Steve's Red Pajamas record label. Before Steve Goodman, we heard Michael Smith performing The Dutchman, a song that Steve Goodman covered on his album Somebody Else's Troubles. This is taken from a tribute to Steve Goodman from a 1985 tribute concert and put out in 1988 on Red Pajamas Records. Before Michael Smith, we heard Steve Goodman performing A Dying Cub Fan's Last Request. That is from the 1984 release Affordable Art on Red Pajamas Records. Steve Goodman with John Prine before that, and Souvenirs from the same album, Affordable Art, on Red Pajamas Records. And we began with Arlo Guthrie telling about Steve Goodman and how he heard the song City of New Orleans for the first time, and a live version of City of New Orleans. Arlo's cover of that song was a hit for Arlo Guthrie and gave the TV show Good Morning America its title. That is taken from the double live album with Pete Seeger, More Together Again, put out in 1994 on Arlo's Rising Sun Records. Paying tribute to Steve Goodman here on the Saturday Songbag, born July 25th, 1948. 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My name is Rob Kill, and the name of the show is Saturday Songbag. If you have a question about the music or a request for a future show, you can reach me at the show's email address, which is songbag, S-O-N-G-B-A-G, songbag at cfl.rr.com. Would love to hear from you. One of Steve Goodman's musical partners was Jethro Burns, a great mandolin player. Before he was with Steve Goodman, he was with Henry Homer Haynes in a group called Homer and Jethro that did a lot of song parodies. Homer Haynes was born July 27, 1918. Sadly, he passed away in 1971. We'll hear a couple of cuts from Homer and Jethro next, beginning with I'm My Own Grandpa, the Lonzo and Oscar song that they covered. This is taken from the compilation Dr. Demento's Country Corn, put out in 1995 on Rhino Records. Starting off a set of music in tribute to Henry Homer Haynes here on the Saturday Songbag. Thanks for listening.

Homer and Jethro here on the Saturday Songbag with Yalla Rose of Texas, you all. That is from a compilation album called America's Song Butchers, The Weird World of Homer and Jethro. That was put out in 1997 on Razor and Tie Records. Before Yalla Rose of Texas, you all, we heard I'm My Own Grandpa. That song was originally performed by Lonzo and Oscar. We heard Homer and Jethro's version, and this is taken from the compilation album Dr. Demento's Country Corn, put out in 1995 on Rhino Records. Paying tribute to guitarist Henry Homer Haynes, half of Homer and Jethro with mandolin player Jethro Burns, who also played with Steve Goodman. 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Up next on the Saturday Songbag, we pay tribute to guitarist Sylvester Weaver. Born July 25th, 1897, he passed away in 1960. This tune from Sylvester Weaver and Walter Beasley, Bottleneck Blues, is from the album The Slide Guitar, Bottles, Knives, and Steel, released in 1990 on Columbia Legacy, capturing some early recordings of slide guitar and blues. This song was also featured in Ken Burns' documentary on baseball. Sylvester Weaver and Walter Beasley with Bottleneck Blues, first song in a set in tribute to Sylvester Weaver, born July 25th, 1897. 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

A couple of cuts in tribute to blues guitarist Sylvester Weaver. We heard Sylvester Weaver performing Guitar Rag, and before that, Sylvester Weaver and Walter Beasley performing Bottleneck Blues. Both of those taken from the compilation album, The Slide Guitar, Bottles, Knives, and Steel, put out in 1990 on Columbia Legacy Records, collecting some early blues recordings of slide guitarists. Paying tribute, as mentioned, to Sylvester Weaver, born July 25th, 1897, he passed away in 1960. 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Taking us out to the end of the first hour of the Saturday Song Bag, we'll be paying tribute to Clarence Ashley. He was born July 29th, 1895, and passed away in 1967. From a 1929 recording in Johnson City, Tennessee, this is The Cuckoo Bird. This is taken from a five-disc compilation called American Epic, put out in 2017 on Columbia Legacy Records, a five-disc compilation that strives to represent a variety of the early recordings made from 1925 to 1935 as record labels tried to get into folk and other ethnic music. Once again, Clarence Ashley and The Cuckoo Bird here on the Saturday Song Bag, paying tribute to him. Born July 29th, 1895. Thanks for listening to the Saturday Song Bag. That'll wrap up this first hour. We'll be back with a second hour of music in a few moments afterwards. So keep it here on 89.5 WFIT, your source for National Public Radio and music discovery.

0: 1 year ago this week, I stayed up late watching C-SPAN, waiting on a vote. A vote that would decide whether stations like WFIT kept the funding that has sustained us for decades. I hoped a few bold representatives would change the outcome. They didn't. But you did. Hundreds of you gave for the first time. Many of you gave more than ever before. It moved us to tears. It told us exactly what this station means to you. Here's the truth. That one extraordinary year bought us time. It didn't solve the problem. To keep serving Brevard County the way you deserve, we need that same level of support again. So today, I'm asking, will you renew your gift? Will you become a sustaining member? The news you trust, the music you can't find anywhere else, it all depends on you. 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And thank you so very, very much.
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1: Welcome back to a second hour of the Saturday Song Bag here on 89.5 WFIT Melbourne. My name is Rob Killam. Thanks for joining us. First up in this second hour, we're going to pay tribute to John Gorka, born July 27, 1958, with a couple of cuts from his 2018 release True in Time on Blue Chalk Records and distributed by Red House Records. We'll start off with a song called Nazarene Guitar. The song gets its name in part because Martin guitars are made in Nazareth, Pennsylvania, and John Gorka went to college in Bethlehem, Pennsylvania. So keep that in mind as you listen to the lyrics of this. This will start off a set of music from John Gorka here on the Saturday Song Bag, paying tribute to him, born July 27th, 1958. Thanks for listening.

Celebrating John Gorka's birthday here on the Saturday Songbag, born July 27th, 1958. We heard a couple of songs from his album True in Time, put out in 2018 on his Blue Chalk record label and distributed by Red House Records. We heard Men and Night Girl, and before that, Nazarene Guitar. 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My name is Rob Killam. Thanks for joining us. If you have a question about the music or a request for a future show, you can reach me at the show's email address, which is songbag, S-O-N-G-B-A-G, songbag@cfl.rr.com. Would love to hear from you. Up next on the Saturday Songbag, we pay tribute to singer-songwriter John Hall, who also served in the House of Representatives representing the 19th District of New York from 2008 to 2011. From his album Reclaiming My Time, put out in 2021 on Sunset Boulevard Records, we'll start things off with a song called Isla Mirada. Yes, about that particular stretch in the Florida Keys. John Hall here on the Saturday Songbag, celebrating his birthday, born July 23rd, 1948. 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

Celebrating the birthday of John Hall here on the Saturday Songbag, born July 23rd, 1948. From his 2021 release on Sunset Boulevard, Reclaiming My Time, we heard Lessons, and before that, Isla Mirada. Once again, celebrating the birthday of John Hall here on the Saturday Songbag, born July 23rd, 1948. 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Up next on the Saturday Songbag, we celebrate the anniversary of the recording of The Last Train to Clarksville by the Monkees. It was recorded on July 25th, 1966. From the 2016 three-disc compilation, The Monkees 50 on Rhino Records. We'll follow with a cut that's from a soundtrack of a movie released in 1981. First up, The Monkees and Last Train to Clarksville here on the Saturday Songbag. 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

Devo here on the Saturday Songbag with Working in the Coal Mine from the 1981 soundtrack to Heavy Metal, released in July of 1981. Before that, The Monkees and Last Train to Clarksville. That was recorded originally on July 25th, 1966. Taken from the album The Monkees 50, a three-disc compilation released in 2016 on Rhino Records. 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My name is Rob Killam. Thanks for joining us. If you have a question about the music or a request for a future show, you can reach me at the show's email address, which is songbag@cfl.rr.com. That's S-O-N-G-B-A-G, songbag@cfl.rr.com. Would love to hear from you. Up next on the Saturday Songbag, we pay tribute to Tony Joe White. Born July 23, 1943, he passed away in October of 2018. Best known for writing the song Rainy Night in Georgia, which was a hit for Brooke Benton. We'll hear the Ray Charles version from Genius and Soul, the 50th anniversary collection put out in 1997 on Atlantic and Rhino Records. That'll start off another set of music here on 89.5 WFIT, your source for National Public Radio and music discovery. 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

0: the world. 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You hear what I'm trying to tell you, woman? 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

Music from Chris Stone, Kingfish Ingram here on the Saturday Songbag from his album 662, released July 23rd, 2021 on Alligator Records. It won the 2022 Grammy for Best Contemporary Blues Album. We heard Not Gonna Lie, and before that, Your Time Is Gonna Come. Once again, celebrate the anniversary of the release of the album 662. Chris Stone, Kingfish Ingram took the name 662 from the area code of his hometown, Clarksdale, Mississippi. Before Chris Stone, Kingfish Ingram, we heard Ray Charles covering Tony Joe White's Rainy Night in Georgia. From Genius and Soul, the 50th anniversary, a 5-disc box set released in 1997 on Atlantic and Rhino Records. 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Up next on the Saturday Songbag, we pay tribute to the late Michael Bloomfield, born July 28, 1943, best known for his work with Bob Dylan and the Paul Butterfield Blues Band. We'll be hearing from both of those in this set, beginning with the Paul Butterfield Blues Band and Walkin' Blues from the 1966 Elektra release East West. That'll start off a set of music in tribute to Michael Bloomfield here on the Saturday Songbag. 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

Paying tribute to Michael Bloomfield here on the Saturday Songbag, born July 28, 1943. Sadly, he passed away in 1981. We heard Bob Dylan, Just Like Tom Thumb Blues from Highway 61 Revisited, released in 1965 on Columbia Records, the Bob Dylan album that Michael Bloomfield played on. Before that, the Paul Butterfield Blues Band with I Got My Mojo Working from their self-titled debut album released in 1965 on Elektra Records. And we began with the Paul Butterfield Blues Band covering Robert Johnson's Walkin' Blues from the 1966 Elektra release, East West. Michael Bloomfield was a member of the Paul Butterfield Blues Band as well. Once again, paying tribute to Michael Bloomfield here on the Saturday Songbag, born July 28, 1943. That about wraps up this week's edition of the Saturday Songbag here on 89.5 WFIT Melbourne. My name is Rob Killam. Thanks for joining us. Before we make our way into Stuck in the Psychedelic Era with the Hermit, we'll hear from Straubs. From the album released in July of 1971 on A&M Records, From the Witchwood, featuring Rick Wakeman on the album, it was his last album with the Straubs. He was rehearsing with Yes at the time and left Straubs after this album was recorded. We'll hear Straubs performing I'll Carry On Beside You from the album From the Witchwood here on the Saturday Songbag. Thanks for listening. And have a great weekend.

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1: 1 year ago this week, I stayed up late watching C-SPAN, waiting on a vote. A vote that would decide whether stations like WFIT kept the funding that has sustained us for decades. I hoped a few bold representatives would change the outcome. They didn't. But you did. Hundreds of you gave for the first time. Many of you gave more than ever before. It moved us to tears. It told us exactly what this station means to you. Here's the truth. That one extraordinary year bought us time. It didn't solve the problem. To keep serving Brevard County the way you deserve, we need that same level of support again. So today, I'm asking, will you renew your gift? Will you become a sustaining member? 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And thank you so very, very much.

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1: Hey, how's it going? For the next 2 hours, you are stuck in a psychedelic era with a hermit. And we're going to get things going this week with a little bit of action from

0: 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Good thing you left.
1: From 1970, the second incarnation of the Jimi Hendrix Experience, with Jimi Hendrix, Billy Cox, and Mitch Mitchell. The tune Lover Man, kind of a remake of his version of Rock Me Baby that he had performed in 1967 at the Monterey International Pop Festival. That one, 1970 studio recording, Lover Man. We also had Humble Pie in there, Down Home Again. That was from their Town and Country album. Came out in 1969. Now I Taste the Tears. It was the Beacon Street Union from their second album, The Clown Died in Marvin Gardens. From L.A., a band everybody thought was from Texas. Nope, they were from L.A. They were called the Yellow Pages, P-A-Y-G-E-S. Our Time is Running Out, a tune written by Jimmy Webb, of all people, came out as a single in 1967. And starting it off, one of those British bands that really is well-known, well remembered, and yet didn't have any hit singles on either side of the Atlantic. They were called The Action, and that was one of their many George Martin produced singles. Came out in 1966. I'll Keep Holding On. And you are stuck in the psychedelic era with The Hermit, where some of you are catching the show in White Earth, Minnesota on Niji Radio. 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

0: The band was called Spirit. That was recorded around the same time as their first album, but not released until 1996 when it came out as a bonus track on the reissue of the first Spirit album. It's called Free Spirit, a John Locke tune. We also had Buffalo Springfield in there, one of the classics from 1967, the album Buffalo Springfield Again. It was Neil Young's Broken Arrow, with lots of help from Jack Nitzsche putting that one together. Simon and Garfunkel, Homeward Bound, a track from the Parsley, Sage, Rosemary, and Thyme album, and one of their biggest hits in 1966, Paul Simon's Homeward Bound. By the way, if you'd like a little more information about the artists and songs, just check out our webpage, hermitradio.com, and look for show number B41. Yeah, no, B41. From Finger Lakes Public Radio, you're stuck in the psychedelic era with a hermit.
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0: You're stuck in a psychedelic era with a hermit, where we have a set of tunes from the Rolling Stones.

Happy tunes from the Rolling Stones. You Can't Always Get What You Want, originally released as a B-side in 1969. Of course, the B-side of Honky Tonk Women. Mother's Little Helper, that was a hit single in 1966, as was Let's Spend the Night Together in 1967. And you are stuck in the psychedelic era with a hermit. We might be listening on KKRN in Bella Vista, California. 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

recorded in 1966, but not released for many, many years. In fact, not released until 2003. It was the alternate, much longer, jammed-out version of And I Like It, a tune that was on the first Jefferson Airplane album, Jefferson Airplane Takes Off, and is now a bonus track on the CD version of that album. And I Like It. We also had Tombstone Blues, Bob Dylan, the mono mix from the Highway 61 Revisited album. And for the past 60 minutes, you've been stuck in the psychedelic era. It's a production of Hermit Radio in association with Finger Lakes Public Radio. The show is recorded in real time at the studios of WHWS and WEOS at Hobart and William Smith Colleges in Geneva, New York. Our producer is Stephen R. Webb. Our associate producer is Greg Cotterill. Production funding for Stuck in the Psychedelic Era comes from the Dread Dormammu and his lovely niece, Clea.

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the big O. Otis Redding getting this hour underway. Mr. Pitiful released either the very, very end, like December 30th of 1964 or January of 1965, whatever the reason. Mr. Pitiful hit single form on the R&B charts. And you are stuck in a psychedelic era with a hermit, where, once again, it is time for when we pull out, oh, I don't know, once every year or two, I suppose. Because, hey, this is as psychedelic a classic as it gets. It's Iron Butterfly.

0: George Harrison rocking out there. 1968, it was actually the Beatles. Yes, they were all in on it. Not Guilty, a tune that was recorded for the White Album and then at the last minute left off the White Album and not published until 1996 when it came out on the third Beatles anthology. And of course, before that, Inagata De Vida. From Finger Lakes Public Radio, you're stuck in the psychedelic era with a hermit.
1: 1 year ago this week, I stayed up late watching C-SPAN, waiting on a vote. A vote that would decide whether stations like WFIT kept the funding that has sustained us for decades. I hoped a few bold representatives would change the outcome. They didn't. But you did. Hundreds of you gave for the first time. Many of you gave more than ever before. It moved us to tears. It told us exactly what this station means to you. Here's the truth. That one extraordinary year bought us time. It didn't solve the problem. To keep serving Brevard County the way you deserve, we need that same level of support again. So today, I'm asking, will you renew your gift? Will you become a sustaining member? The news you trust, the music you can't find anywhere else, it all depends on you. Visit WFIT.org and give today. And thank you so very, very much.
0: You're stuck in the psychedelic era with a hermit. You know, this week's show is a contingency show, which basically means it's being recorded on a rainy day in June of 2021, and who knows when it's going to play. It could be literally years from now, or it could be in a few weeks. All depends, and the reason I call it a contingency show is because sometimes we have equipment problems or just things go wrong, can't make it, and so I record contingency shows. Of course, another advantage of doing that is I get to try a few things that I normally probably wouldn't get away with. For instance, got a set of 1968 tunes here, and boy, this is a diverse set of tunes, and a couple of them are actually pretty scratchy old records. Gonna play them anyway, starting with the Grassroots. Now, the thing about the Grassroots is this was actually the second or third version of the Grassroots, depending on whose version of the story you listen to. However you look at it, though, this was the famous version of the Grassroots, Creed Bratton doing lead vocals and all that. Thing is, though, they kind of rebelled against their record company in 1968 and said, look, you know, we want to write our own stuff. We want to do an album our way. We've done it your way. We had a few hits. It's been nice, but let's try it our way for a change. Well, they did, and it wasn't successful. It didn't really sell too many copies. Didn't produce any hit singles, but it did produce some interesting tunes, like this one written by Creed Bratton.

was scratchy, but hey, it's a hard one to find. Spooky Tooth, their 1968 debut album, the tune Tobacco Road. Of course, the J.D. Loudermilk tune that has been recorded by several people over the years. Definitely a different version of that one. Speaking of different, there was Valerie, the Monkees, 1968. I think that was pretty much their last top 40 hit. A Boy's Heart composition. And Grassroots Dinner for Eight, getting that underway with a little bit of a Feelings reprise there from the Feelings album, getting that 1968 set underway. And you are stuck in the psychedelic era with a hermit, where you might be listening online on Global Community Radio's GCR2, the world's community radio station.

Mike Bloomfield, Al Kooper, Barry Goldberg, Eddie Ho, and Harvey Brooks there. The Super Session album, that was actually a 2002 remix of Albert Shuffle that took out the horns and just gave you the exact performance as it happened there. Super Session, Albert Hustle. Yeah, Hustle. The Kinks were also in there. Funny Face, a Dave Davis tune from the album Something Else by the Kinks, and Lovin' Spoonful, Summer in the City, get that set underway. And you are stuck in the psychedelic era with a hermit. You might be listening on WVWPLP in Wayne, West Virginia. Superstation 101.1.

to black Africa. Little wooden ships crossing the

0: Eric Burdon and War. From the first album they did together, 1970, Eric Burdon declares war. The Vision of Rassan, which was actually in two parts, Dedication and Roll on Kirk. And for the past 2 hours, you've been stuck in the psychedelic era. It's a production of Harmon Radio in association with Finger Lakes Public Radio. The show is recorded in real time at the studios of WHWS and WEOS at Hobart and William Smith Colleges in Geneva, New York. Our producer is Stephen R. Webb. Our associate producer is Greg Cotterell. And I'm out of time. I'll talk to you next week.
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3: But talk impacts of storm and the specific parts of storm which we want people to prepare for. 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
4: Tune in Tuesday at noon. We'll be talking all things hurricane with John Scott, the head of the Brevard County Emergency Operations Center. From roof straps to evacuations, it's all right here on WFIT, Music Discovery for the Space Coast of Florida.

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list with 20 pounds of headlines stapled to his chest. But he cursed me when I proved to him. Then I whispered, said, not even you can hide. You see, you're just like me.

0: Tune in to WFIT this Saturday and every Saturday and enjoy locally produced content from members of the Brevard community. 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

0: but talk impacts of storm and the specific parts of storm which we want people to prepare for. So that's storm surge, that's inland flooding from rain, that's wind, tornadoes.
1: Tune in Tuesday at noon. We'll be talking all things hurricane with John Scott, the head of the Brevard County Emergency Operations Center. 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
2: 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The Roots Rock Reggae Show with Ross Mike follows up at 3 p.m. Doo-wop Soul and Rock and Roll from 6 to 8 with Dr. D, taking us into the Saturday song bag with your host Rob Killam. 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

0: but talk impacts of storm and the specific parts of storm which we want people to prepare for. So that's storm surge, that's inland flooding from rain, that's wind, tornadoes.
1: Tune in Tuesday at noon. We'll be talking all things hurricane with John Scott, the head of the Brevard County Emergency Operations Center. From roof straps to evacuations, it's all right here on WFIT, Music Discovery for the Space Coast of Florida.
2: We conclude our series of the Nine Symphonies of Antonin Dvorak on Mozart's Attic this Sunday with his iconic New World Symphony, of course, but also a lesser-known American suite and a string quartet inspired by his time in America during the turn-of-the-century Gilded Age. It was quite a ride for a struggling bohemian musician with a penchant for folk music. Dvorak in America. It all begins at 6 right here on WFIT.
0: But talk impacts of storm and the specific parts of storm which we want people to prepare for. So that's storm surge, that's inland flooding from rain, that's wind, tornadoes.
1: Tune in Tuesday at noon. We'll be talking all things hurricane with John Scott, the head of the Brevard County Emergency Operations Center. From roof straps to evacuations, it's all right here on WFIT, Music Discovery for the Space Coast of Florida.

0: 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Hey, it's Danny Morris. Join me in the Big Surf Show, Friday evenings, 10 to midnight. Come and hang 10 with us. Be spinning tunes, get you stoked. Wax the board, hit the beach, go get wet. Right here in WFIT 89.5. 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
2: But talk impacts of storm and the specific parts of storm which we want people to prepare for. So that's storm surge, that's inland flooding from rain, that's wind, tornadoes.
3: Tune in Tuesday at noon. We'll be talking all things hurricane with John Scott, the head of the Brevard County Emergency Operations Center. From roof straps to evacuations, it's all right here on WFIT, Music Discovery for the Space Coast of Florida.

0: 1 year ago this week, I stayed up late watching C-SPAN, waiting on a vote. A vote that would decide whether stations like WFIT kept the funding that has sustained us for decades. I hoped a few bold representatives would change the outcome. They didn't. But you did. Hundreds of you gave for the first time. Many of you gave more than ever before. It moved us to tears. It told us exactly what this station means to you. Here's the truth. That one extraordinary year bought us time. It didn't solve the problem. 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And thank you so very, very much.
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1: 1 year ago this week, I stayed up late watching C-SPAN, waiting on a vote. A vote that would decide whether stations like WFIT kept the funding that has sustained us for decades. I hoped a few bold representatives would change the outcome. They didn't. But you did. Hundreds of you gave for the first time. Many of you gave more than ever before. It moved us to tears. It told us exactly what this station means to you. Here's the truth. That one extraordinary year bought us time. It didn't solve the problem. To keep serving Brevard County the way you deserve, we need that same level of support again. So today, I'm asking, will you renew your gift? 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And thank you so very, very much.

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1: Coming up on Tech Nation, sometimes it ain't over when it's over. It turns out that childhood abuse damages how a person's DNA works, both at the time and into adulthood. Dr. Frank Putnam is the author of Old Before Their Time, A Scientific Life Investigating How Maltreatment Harms Children and the Adults They Become. Then a new drug entering phase 2 trials for glioblastoma. Its basis was discovered while the chief scientific officer was a postdoc, but the scientific community didn't believe him. All this coming up on this week's Tech Nation.
2: Let's take 5. With Moira Gunn. This is 5 Minutes.
1: In 2012, Harvard Medical School professor George Church published Regenesis: How Synthetic Biology Will Reinvent Nature and Ourselves. While most people understand that they and all living organisms have DNA, how is that different from synthetic biology?
3: Well, synthetic biology is an effort to apply engineering principles to biology, molecular biology in particular, in the sense that rather than taking random parts and matching them together, we're taking well-characterized parts that we trust. We're doing some of the things that you do in other engineering disciplines like safety engineering and part standardization, and that's the thing that's new.
4: I think what's so important is that people understand a lot about computers these days. They know that they program computers and their instructions. And the instructions contained in the DNA are just 4, G, C, A, and T. And the idea that now not only can we decode anything that's in DNA, we can take on a computer and type G, C, A, T, and it can create that actual DNA sequence.
3: Right. Computers are just 2 components, zeros and ones. So the 4 versus 2 are very similar. What's important when you talk about instructions, they're much bigger things. We inherit now with synthetic biology this engineering discipline of computer-aided design, where you actually use computers to design computers, or you use computers to design cars and bridges and so forth. We're now applying this to biology, where we'll try to make a particular shape or a particular regulatory sequence and so forth. There's a huge opportunity here, and I think we're meeting in the synthetic biology community of encouraging responsible behavior, encouraging safety and security and licensing, where we can make sure that everybody's doing what they've been trained to do. And some of the responsible conduct best practices include making chassis, as they're called. These are biological organisms that we use in a laboratory, which are locked into the laboratory. They couldn't survive in the wild. We've tested them, not just on paper, but in actual physically isolated communities, and that they can't exchange genetic material with the wild. So they're locked in with chemicals that only are produced in the laboratory, and they can't exchange material, genetic material.
4: A lot of people a few years ago said, didn't that Craig Venter and his team do so? That's the first time we heard about this synthetic biology. The question is, what did Craig Venter and his team do compared to the larger frame of what we're talking about?
3: Well, even before the Venter team made a bacterial genome, many people had made viral genomes, which are just as significant milestones. And just making a copy of a genome isn't necessarily of practical significance, nor is it something that tells you a great deal of biology as a learning experience.
4: So they decoded the DNA of various genomes, then basically retyped it into the computer and created it again.
3: Exactly. So they made a copy. It was significant that it was read in to the computer using state-of-the-art technology, and then read out of the computer. So reading would be sequencing, and then printed out with, at the time, conventional DNA synthesis methods. But what's more significant, what synthetic biology is really about, is changing the function. Something that can just be changing one base pair in this vast ocean of millions to billions of base pairs can greatly change the function.
1: 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He remains the Robert Winthrop Professor of Genetics at Harvard Medical School. After the interview, he was headed for a plane where he declared he would be programming a bacteria. I'm Moira Gunn. This is 5 Minutes.
2: 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I'm Paul Lancourt.
1: From San Francisco, I'm Moira Gunn, and this is Tech Nation. Today on Tech Nation, a specialist in the long-term effects of childhood trauma. He started his career while studying combat survivors suffering from PTSD. Dr. Frank Putnam joins me to talk about old before their time. Then, a new candidate drug entering phase 2 human trials for glioblastoma. It has a simple premise that the scientific community wasn't prepared to listen to years ago when originally discovered.
5: TechNation is underwritten in part by MindK, a global software development force in a world where every business can be global. On the web at mindk.com.
1: And now, Dr. Frank Putnam. Dr. Putnam, welcome to the program.
6: Well, thank you very much for having me. It's a pleasure to be here.
1: You've been studying, and as a psychiatrist, helping abused, traumatized children your entire career. And without a doubt, this is an emotionally rough assignment. What drew you to this work?
6: Well, I've been following a trail. And that trail starts way back, actually, at the VA when I was in my training, and I saw a lot of PTSD combat cases. I wasn't particularly interested in combat, but I got a reputation for being reasonably good with these cases. So I saw a lot of them over the 3 years I was at Yale. And it really opened my eyes to trauma. You have to remember, in the 1970s, there was no PTSD. It was, you know, sociopathy, it was borderline personality, it was schizophrenia, but there was no, understanding of post-traumatic stress disorder. There should have been by large, but there wasn't. I was fortunate to have a good supervision by Art Blank. So I was interested in rapid cycling changes when people jump from one state to another, particularly from depression to mania or mania to depression. Some startling, shifts in mood state that occurred over often minutes to maybe a few hours. And, what could account for that? And could we get a handle on that sort of thing? And so I went to the National Institute of Mental Health to do a research fellowship on a rapid cycling bipolar unit. And I ran into my first case of multiple personality who had been misdiagnosed as having a rapid cycling bipolar disorder. The personalities coming and going were misdiagnosed as being mood changes. And I'm interested in rapid cycling bipolar disorder, particularly the transitions between mania and depression and mania, capturing that and seeing what happens biologically in these individuals who make these rapid transitions. And I ran into my first recognized case of dissociative identity disorder. At that time, it was called multiple personality disorder. And shortly thereafter, I saw two other cases I recognized. And I realized that I'd also seen other cases. I just had not recognized them. I had really thought that they were related to temporal lobe epilepsy primarily. And so I began to work on that area. Because this was very interesting because these people could switch identity states pretty much on command. And I could watch them do this, and we could wire them up, and we could look at their brain scans when they did this, and really bring a lot of very sophisticated tools to this. And in the downtime, while we waited for various things, and I would typically see them in groups of twos and threes and fours, and we would talk about, you know, all various things, and I would hear about life from their perspective. And one of the things that always came across from every single case I saw was that they'd always been this way since they were children. And it wasn't a point where they were adults or they were older and bango, something happened and they fragmented. No, they had never coalesced. And so it was clear to me there was kind of a developmental process going on here. And so with their help, and I really would thank many of them, we looked at report cards and teacher notes, and I looked at family albums, and I looked at, you know, whatever we could retrieve from their childhood and put together a profile of what a child like this would look like. And then I began circulating that profile in foster care and with therapists and with child protective services and with various groups who may encounter children like this. And I began to see these children, and I became convinced that these children had serious biological dysregulation in addition to their behavioral problems and also their cognitive issues. And so I decided the only way to look at this was to do a prospective developmental longitudinal study. Fortunately, I ran into a colleague and Penny Trickett. Unfortunately, Penny's deceased, but Penny and I mapped out what we call the Female Growth and Development Study. And in 1994, we were joined by Jenny Noel. And the study basically follows about 90 sexually abused girls who are Child Protective Services substantiated cases. So this isn't really retrospective in that sense. And a matched age and obviously gender and socioeconomic status and one or two family parent home matched comparison group of girls. They were ages 6 to 15 when they come in, and we've followed them now for better than 35, almost 40 years. They're in their 50s, and so we have this prospective longitudinal study. We've looked at a lot of things in terms of outcome, and particularly looked at hormonal systems and stress response systems and cognitive development, and as well as sort of we've had an opportunity to see their children who were born to them and evaluate them. And we've also, the first couple of times they came in, they were minors, so we met their mothers. Were their caretakers who were largely their biological mothers, so we were also able to look at them. So we had three generations, and there's better than 50 research papers on this, so the only thing to do to sort of pull it all together was to kind of write a book to try to organize it and to simplify it.
4: Now, some of you may find this familiar, and that is because your work is often quoted by Dr. Bessel van der Kolk, who has been on this program, and many listeners know him as the author of The Body Keeps the Score. And while your book is much more than this study, you're also taking us on your life through, oh, I was at the VA, and then this happened, and that happened, and whatever. So it's much more than here's an arm's length, take a look at this study. We're going to talk mostly about the study today, but it's pretty fascinating, you know, the pushes and the pulls that go on. I'm guessing back in, I think you started the design back in the late 80s, but when you started this study back in 1987, you didn't know the study was going to go on for 35 years.
6: No. We hoped to get through 3 years, and we had what we called a cross-sequential design, meaning that we had our age range was 6 to 15, so we were particularly interested in spanning puberty, and then we were going to follow them forward so our 6-year-olds would become 8-year-olds, for example, in 2 years. And so we would have 8-year-olds who were 8-year-olds when they came into the study, and, you know, 6- and 7-year-olds who became 8-year-olds. So we would have some more 8-year-olds to look at, for example. So we were interested in this design, which significantly increased our statistical power as we talk about our ability to find significant differences
4: Now, you found much more over time, but let's talk about what did you find in that initial study?
6: Well, we found these kids were very behaviorally disorganized, had a lot of problems. Many of them were in foster care. Many of them had multiple placements in foster care. Significant histories of re-victimization were going on. And biologically, what was most noteworthy was that their stress hormone levels were significantly higher. They were also heavier, but we didn't see that as such a big difference at that point in time. But that was one of the things that increased over time was their body mass index increased pretty significantly over time, and that turns out to be correlated with a lot of medical issues.
4: Now, while I understand the nature of child sexual abuse, I was surprised to learn that this wasn't just one or two incidents. You write, on average, the abuse occurred once or twice a week for about 2 years. I mean, these are repeated traumatic attacks.
6: This is exactly one of the points I'm really glad you brought up, because most people think about one example and the media, and you know, when it's represented in the media, it's usually some very dramatic example. But these were all girls who had been sexually abused in the context of their families, so that meant the perpetrator had easy access to them. They were frequently abused once or twice a week, as we said, and the median time, or actually the mean time, was 2 years. But some girls were maltreated for 6, 7, 8, 10 years. And so we're talking about hundreds and hundreds and hundreds of episodes. And then it's not just the episodes, it's the intervening fear that this is going to happen, the need to be always vigilant to keep yourself protected, and particularly the concerns that these children have at night, where they're often molested at night. And of course, the foster parents see this in the terms of the many sleep disturbances these kids have in foster care.
4: It is a little overwhelming to think of the whole thing, because even if you're out of that situation, how do you tell your body after 2 or 3 years of this not to be on high alert all the time?
6: Well, that's it. That's it. And then if you look at the history, unfortunately, of these kids, is many of them have multiple placements. So they never get to a place where they feel really secure.

0: safety and sense of safety and security for these children.
1: You were saying, I think the word coalesce or converge earlier, in a healthy environment, a child would have a number of experiences and then that would all coalesce into an integrated personality. Is that what you're telling us?
0: Well, it's considerably more complicated than that. Worth a quick tour in the sense that it highlights the role of the caretaker. The one of the jobs the caretaker does is help the child bridge all the various different experiences a particularly young child like a toddler has. They don't have a continuous smooth sense of now we're going from the shopping to the library to home to school to preschool. It's kind of like jerky for them. And they have to make these adjustments, these different contexts. And there are all these family contexts that are going on for them. So there's a lot to make sense of. And a good caretaker is helping the child. Remember when we did this? We're going to do that now. And doing this bridging work for what we call metacognitive or executive functions. So these functions that sort of look at your own behavior and help you remember what you know and use what you know. Those are, the developmental people call them executive functions. The cognitive psychologists call them metacognition. The therapists call them the observing ego. They really have to do with being able to take a perspective on your behavior and use that to guide what you do. And little kids can't do that, but the good attachment figures can help them with this and help them see this and do this bridging so they can put this stuff together. Whereas these abused kids, it becomes really beneficial to keep these horrible experiences separate. I mean, if you talk to people, adults who have been maltreated or who have been raped or had some terrible thing, the most common thing they tell you is, I try not to think about it. Yeah, I try not to think about it. And that's one way of like trying to put it some other place, whether it's repression or dissociation or whatever. So there's a natural tendency, particularly for these negative experiences, to be dissociated and to lead to sort of, plus the child is having to deal with usually a parent who is all over the map. And the child has to adjust their behavior to what's going on with the child. So if mom is stoned or daddy is drunk or angry, they have to kind of have a part of themselves that kind of comes out and deals with this. So they don't get a chance to put themselves together in the same way. And they're sort of pushed to develop different aspects of themselves, but to keep those aspects different. Does that make sense?
1: It sure does, and it keeps a portion of them safe. So in a sense, they have a natural sense of seeking safety by keeping that separate.
0: Absolutely, absolutely. I mean, this is a protective mechanism.
1: You're listening to Tech Nation. I'm Moira Gunn, and my guest today is Dr. Frank Putnam. He's a professor of clinical psychiatry at the University of North Carolina School of Medicine and an emeritus professor of pediatrics and child psychiatry at Cincinnati Children's Hospital Medical Center. He's here today with Old Before Their Time, A Scientific Life Investigating How Maltreatment Harms Children and the Adults They Become. Now, we're over some 30 years now. How many of the now young women, now aging women, are still in the study?
0: I don't know exactly. I know it's better than 80%.
1: That's incredible for a longitudinal
0: study. Well, I credit Jenny Knoll for that in particular. She developed a very strong relationship with all of the subjects. And we've been, from day one, remembering their birthdays and sending them holiday cards and periodic, information about publications and those sorts of things. So we have built a sense of community around that. But they have continued to be there for us. And that's really important. There was a point where we couldn't really actually pay them for their time. and their sort of efforts, but that went away pretty quickly. And we had to rely on their goodwill. And

0: They've been terrific, and that's as the staff. I mean, I've really everybody's gone 150%.
1: Now, it's not difficult to imagine that someone who is the daughter of an abused mother might find herself in a situation where she would be abused, and then in turn, when she had a daughter, might find themselves in a situation where they would be abused. But the amazing part of what you were studying shows that there's more to this generational heritage than just circumstance, just environment. Let's talk about that.
0: Well, good. This is something I really want to go and study, but it's pretty hard to study generations when you think about it. And they're changing so fast, and those kinds of things that are going on. I have an idea about how to do that, but there are about 20 different things that you can point to that reach a statistical significance level that seem to be associated with the transmission of risk for maltreatment across generations. And the questions are which one are primary and which ones are sort of secondary. I mean, we know, for example, if the parents are use abuse substances, for example, have a substance abuse disorder, that increases the risk for the child. But we also know that people who were maltreated as children had a higher risk for having a substance abuse disorder. So, you've got these, which chicken and egg kind of questions to some extent. I think actually, I mean, the argument I make is that, if you really prevented child maltreatment, you'd be preventing substance abuse, you'd be preventing a large percentage of depression in women, you'd be preventing a fair amount of domestic violence and also really mental illness. It's the single biggest thing that sort of reaches across all these other things that we want to prevent.
1: Now, you found some interesting physical results having to do not with the DNA, which you inherit from your parents, but with epigenetics, how your body expresses your DNA, doesn't change your DNA. What did you find?
0: So that's really very interesting. This technology just came in the last few years for us. When we started out, we were looking at the idea of accelerated biology through things like, did the abused girls start puberty earlier? Did they go through puberty earlier? Did they show certain kinds of hormonal shifts earlier? Which we did find about a year earlier on average. But along came this wonderful technology that allows us to look at sort of the second layer of genetics, not the primary DNA sequence, but the DNA, what it all sits in. The DNA has little tags on it that can be affected by a thing called a methyl group. And as you age, you get more and more methyl groups on your DNA. And so we can look at how many methyl groups somebody has on a particular set of DNA and make a statement about whether they are at the right point for their chronological age, or are they advanced for their chronological age, or are they retarded. And what we saw was accelerated aging in our abused girls, that they had particularly these tests are called clocks. And their different clocks have somewhat different sensitivity, but we saw that these kids, as they became adults, they had more, their DNA was older, essentially. And particularly, it meant that the particular thing that was happening to their DNA was that it wasn't getting expressed in the same way. This particular methylation interferes with replication of the DNA. And of course, you're always replicating and making new copies and making new cells and turning all that over. And this particular process called methylation interferes with that.
1: I've been speaking with Dr. Frank Putnam. The book is Old Before Their Time: A Scientific Life Investigating How Maltreatment Harms Children and the Adults They Become. We'll talk more after a break.

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In the second half of our show, how the basis for a new drug entering phase 2 clinical trials for glioblastoma was discovered decades ago by a rookie postdoc. Stay with us.

0: You're listening to Tech Nation. I've been speaking with Dr. Frank Putnam. His book is Old Before Their Time, A Scientific Life, Investigating How Maltreatment Harms Children and the Adults They Become. You speak about so much in the book here, you know, your experiences. You talk about politics. You talk about the push and pull of psychiatric, psychology, community acceptance or rejection of aspects of treatment. It's really very fascinating to see what happens over time. But I do have a political question for you that you don't have to answer if you don't want to. But let me ask you this, because it's always worried me. Between about 2017 and 2021, under the zero tolerance policy at the U.S.-Mexico border, there were over 5,000 children separated from their parents. And as of about a year ago, over 1,000 have never been reunited. Can you speak to their trauma at all?
1: Well, I think just the mere fact of separation, particularly for any length of time, and by that I mean anything over a couple of days at the most, leaves a profound mark. And it actually, the earlier epigenetic state experiments with the animals just involved separation. But they would take a couple of the baby pups out, and they would, if they were out for 10 minutes or so, it increased resilience. If they were out for 3 hours, that pup had abnormal cortisol responses. And so we know that separation, and just in that, and much less all of the other things that may have happened to those children when they were separated from their parents. I mean, it's parental vigilance that is very important in protecting children and making sure that things happen. And even if children are all kept together, older children do things to younger children. And there's no evidence, you know, how those children were treated. So, no, I think it's probably a profound event in the lives of most of those children, actually.
0: As I said, there is so much in your book. And finally, you do share that you have a terminal condition. And thank goodness you wrote this all down, Dr. Putnam. Looking forward, what do you want people to know when it comes to traumatized children, no matter what the abuse is?
1: What do I want people to know? Well, I wanted people to really understand the system. I tried to go after a lot of stereotypes in the book, and as I say, it's a primer on child maltreatment disguised as a memoir.
0: Good disguise. Keeps you reading on both levels. Dr. Putnam, thank you so much for joining me. I really appreciate it.
1: Well, thank you very much for having me.
0: My guest today is Dr. Frank Putnam. His book is Old Before Their Time, A Scientific Life, Investigating How Maltreatment Harms Children and the Adults They Become. It's published by Routledge, a member of the Taylor & Francis Group. I'm Moira Gunn. 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

0: It's a simple story. Young postdoc at MD Anderson makes a discovery that's not in the biology textbooks. The scientific community is skeptical. 25 years of research later, the postdoc is now a professor at the Baylor College of Medicine, and his discovery is the basis for a new drug entering phase 2 human trials for glioblastoma. Dr. Will Decker is also the chief scientific officer of Diakonos Oncology. Jay Hartenbach is the president. Jay and Will, welcome to the program.
1: Thank you. Great to be here.
2: Thanks for having us on.
0: Now, you are driving a very different across-the-board approach to cancer tumors, and yet you started with a tough one. It's, if not the toughest, you started with glioblastoma. It's fast-growing, malignant, stage 4 brain tumors, terrible side effects from the tumor itself, and a life expectancy of about a year. Now, no cancer diagnosis is good news, but why this one? Why start with glioblastoma?
1: Well, that's a great question, and I'm glad you asked it. So there are a couple of reasons why we might want to start with a tumor like glioblastoma. So first of all, let me describe glioblastoma. Glioblastoma is brain cancer, and it's the deadliest type of brain cancer, so that by the time you're diagnosed with it, your life expectancy is generally very short, and the treatments that currently exist for it are generally not successful in prolonging your life beyond a year or two. And that gets to the point as to why we picked that disease as a first-in-man indication. So glioblastomas are, again, the worst kind of brain cancer diagnosis you can get. They're very infiltrative, so these tumors are not compact and easy to excise surgically. They have these long finger-like projections that spread throughout the brain and are very difficult, actually impossible, for a surgeon to extract. And therefore, when you get surgery for glioblastoma, no matter how good it is, no matter how fine a job the surgeon's done, there's always a little bit that's been left behind. And that's what makes it such a terribly challenging disease.
0: Why did you start with such a terribly challenging cancer?
1: So there are a number of different reasons. When you're doing a clinical trial, you do want a relatively quick readout. You know, you may not have the opportunity to be in trials for years and years and years to get an answer. So in GBM, you get a relatively quick readout. So these, you know, patients survive or don't within a relatively short period of time. So that's one reason. Another reason is that with a new mechanism that doesn't have a long track record and history, there is necessarily going to be some skepticism involved. If you go after a challenging target up front, you can challenge the system. And if you make an impact in a challenging disease, it suggests to me, at least, that you might make an even bigger impact in less challenging diseases. So, you know, if you're tackling the worst possible thing and you're seeing success, that opens up a lot of doors for you in the future regarding developing new clinical partners and possibly even raising money. So that's another reason. The third reason is that, again, doing something new in man involves a lot of regulatory challenges. But when you're working with a disease where everybody almost dies and unfortunately dies pretty quickly, the FDA gives you large latitude to do essentially what you'd like to do. Obviously, within reason, everything has to be safe, but the regulatory burden is lower. And so that gave us more room to operate, especially early on when we were a much smaller company with more limited capital resources.
0: So we have a brand new approach. Say, well, we might as well roll the dice on the big one and, you know, just see if it works. And maybe we can help these people and maybe then it will work for other kinds of cancer. So that it was a big roll of the dice.
1: That's one way of looking at it. And I don't necessarily consider it a big roll of the dice, but that's certainly a reasonable perspective.
0: Now, Dr. Decker, you are a professor at Baylor College of Medicine, and you've been doing research in this area for 25 years. Now, cell therapy, the part we're talking about, takes advantage of something called dendritic cells. So I'm going to have to ask you to describe those. But the interesting part to me is that as a young researcher, some 20 plus years ago, you were doing dendritic research on another kind of cancer, leukemia, and you discovered something about what dendritic cells could do, wait for it, that wasn't in the textbooks. So what was generally accepted about how dendritic cancer cells operate, and what did you discover?
1: Okay, so dendritic cells, first of all, are the cell type at the top of the immune hierarchy that gives all the instructions to the other immune cells. So they take in information and they process it and they think about it and they ponder and then they dispense that information to the other immune cells that do all the work. So at that time, the prevailing view was that dendritic cells could take in information in a lot of different ways and output it in a lot of different ways, and that there wasn't necessarily a hard and fast relationship between how stuff was coming in and how stuff was going out. Especially if you talk to certain people in the field that had this view that, you know, it's just a black box. Stuff comes in, stuff goes out. As it turns out, that's not true. It's actually incredibly well organized, and not just well organized, but logically organized. And so, you know, information coming to a general type of dendritic cell isn't just outputted willy-nilly. It's outputted in a very specific way. And so we were able to show very rigorously over many years that two kinds of different information needed to come in very specific way in order to affect the desired result. And that just wasn't understood or appreciated before the work that we were doing 20, 25 years ago. And so now it's much better understood that there is bias in the way dendritic cells receive information and bias in the way they output it. So progress in getting the field to have more of a holistic understanding of how the cells work.
0: Now, there are other companies working on dendritic cancer cell therapy. How is what you're doing, based on what you've learned and demonstrated scientifically, different than the dendritic cancer cell therapy they're producing?
1: So generally, the way we're introducing information to dendritic cells, I don't think is being replicated by anyone else. So there are two ways to input information into dendritic cells. One is to allow the dendritic cell to make its own proteins against which you can have anti-cancer responses. And the other is to take those bits and pieces of the cancer against which you want to generate a response and just throw them on top of the dendritic cell and have it eat them. So those are two different ways. We're actually doing them both. And that sounds kind of simple-minded, you know, well, instead of doing it one way, we're doing it both ways. But in this context, it's not 1 + 1 = 2. It's 1 + 1 = 14 or 27, or there's an exponential amplification of immune responses when you do it this way. And that makes our approach genuinely unique from what anyone else is doing.
0: Now, of those two ways of doing it, which one was the one based on what you discovered?
1: Well, that was the discovery, that you had to do both. So way back then, you know, when I was actually recruited to MD Anderson in the way distant past, the dawn of time, my whole purpose there was to develop a dendritic cell vaccine against leukemia. People were still actively working on those kinds of approaches back then. And because I had a lot of resources given me, I was trying all kinds of different approaches, including putting information into the dendritic cell in both ways. And the curious thing that I saw, again, I was expecting, well, 1 + 1 = 2, and 2 is twice as good as 1. But like I said, I saw 1 + 1 = 23 or 27 or whatever, some much, much higher number. And that was not just practically interesting because, oh, this is definitely the best formulation to make a dendritic cell, but it was scientifically interesting. Why? Why does 1 + 1 not equal 2? Why does it equal something much larger than 2? And so the next 25 years has been this discovery process and search to figure out what's going on biologically, which has been just the thrill of my life.
2: Well, now before we get to you, Jay, and the thrill of your life, let's just finish that one spot here. The first phase one trial to see if it's safe. You started and you did that at Baylor before you really grew into this larger company here. How did you try it? What happened? What were the results? Just trying it for safety and tolerability?
1: So sure. So in our phase one study, we actually ended up treating 18 brain cancer patients. And again, when the disease is so terrible, the bar for success is actually pretty low. And so one bar of success is we're showing evidence that we're making real immune responses against a tumor through this process that we're putting in place. So seeing evidence of generating immune responses in many of our patients was, again, in my own mind, a win. Of course, it's only a win for the patient if their life is extended, or even better, if they're cured. So in some cases, those immune responses, did not lead to long-term survival. In some cases, we believe those immune responses were short-circuited by certain clinical practices. But in some cases, we saw these amazing responses, not generally seen in brain cancer patients, in which many, many months after therapy, there's the appearance on the imaging of enhanced disease, of something happening in the brain. And if you just, as a physician, a neuro-oncologist, neurosurgeon, had the patience to watch that signal grow and grow and grow and sit on your hands and not cut it out, in several cases, then that resolved completely. And those patients were then subsequently completely well. Seeing that a number of different times in our patients was something very unique, and worth following up on, worth looking at a phase two.
2: So some of the patients, the brain cancer surgeon said, well, we just have to go in. We're seeing growth. We've got to intervene here.
1: Correct.
2: But in some of them, the process, if they played it out, they resolved.
1: Right.
2: Are some of those people alive today?
1: Yes, they are.
2: And how long ago was that they started on this?
1: I think in one case, we're looking at close to 4 years. So quite some time ago.
2: Amazing. Amazing. Now, Jay, let me turn to you. We're now, we've grown into a real company here, and the professor gets to still be the professor, which is great. Tell us about phase two. Where is it? How many patients? And I guess you're recruiting now?
3: That's correct. Yeah. So just at a high level, what we're doing in the phase two is to build on that signal we saw in phase one. And so as Will had mentioned, you've seen this unique signal that is relatively atypical, or is atypical, for glioblastoma patients. And so our job now as a company is to validate that on a much larger scale. And that's for a couple of reasons. One, glioblastoma is rife with failures. There's been a lot of therapies that have showed some initial promise, but ultimately have failed to generate a meaningful effect. And for us, that poses both a challenge and an opportunity, because it is an incredibly wide open space, but we have to demonstrate that on a larger scale. And so that's where the phase two really comes in. We're going to be treating 150 patients total. Because of the results that we saw in the phase one, we've had an overwhelming amount of interest in participating in the phase two study, which for us is a great thing. We have to enroll and treat 150 patients. And so the amount of sites that we can add to the study just directly correlates to how quickly we can get it done. And so we've been fortunate to have sites like Dana-Farber and UCSF and Vanderbilt and UNC, but we've also had community centers where typically cell therapies are not able to be administered because they're so technically complex. But the therapy that Will developed is an outpatient procedure that these patients can get in as little as 10 minutes and go on home. And so For us, I think there's opportunity in this therapy to demonstrate efficacy, but also to show that a cell therapy can be administered in a very safe manner that doesn't have a significant amount of side effects because we're not genetically modifying the cells or doing all this artificial manipulation. What we're doing is simply taking advantage of a biological mechanism and deploying that as naturally as we can inside the patients with their own tumor information inside those dendritic cells.
2: Well, now you got me, Will. 10 minutes? What are you talking about? Not hours of infusions and all this stuff. What is this treatment that they are getting?
1: Right. So again, so depending on the disease, and the disease we're talking about here is brain cancer, the injection procedure is very short and not involved. So in the case of brain cancer, each patient is administered under ultrasound guidance. And if you've ever had a baby, you know what an ultrasound is, and you know, you put the wand on the tummy to look at what's inside. So the same thing happens on the back of the neck, wand, visualization of where the lymphatic tissue is, and a quick injection, one on each side, so as to target both node chains that target the central nervous system. And then the patient is done. You know, they're, you know, in the early part of the phase one study, we had a couple hours of, a couple hours of observation to make sure those patients were okay. But they always are, you know, it's not very involved. And there's not much of a side effect profile associated with it either.
2: So one injection.
1: Well,
2: two injections at one time.
1: two injections, one after the other, and you're good to go.
2: Okay, now back to you, Jay, because you're not just working on this phase two study, getting it underway and recruiting and more centers, which are approaching you. I know that. You also have two other studies in different cancers. Tell us about those.
3: So we have a phase one pancreatic cancer study that has been underway for some time and just has two more patients to go before we complete that phase one study. And we also have a refractory melanoma study that we just launched that will be a phase one, two study. So ultimately a phase two study after we do the initial safety run-in. And for us, it's really important to have these multiple indications or cancers being tested clinically. One, as a company that's exploring this new mechanism, we really want to see where it works well and where it doesn't work. We have every reason to believe that it is agnostic to the type of cancer. And so we are expecting to see success in all these different types of cancer. When we think about what we're doing mechanistically, you know, as Will described, we're simply loading the tumor information inside these dendritic cells. And the dendritic cells don't care if that's melanoma tissue, pancreatic cancer tissue, or glioblastoma tissue, or lung cancer, or liver cancer, and so forth. And so our job as a company is to not just be a glioblastoma drug, but to really demonstrate the platform potential of this therapy. And when you combine it with the safety that we're seeing, I think really does open up a new paradigm for personalized medicine, not only in these cancers we're talking about, but some of the other cancers that we could be exploring down the road.
2: Now, clearly, if this is personalized medicine, and clearly, if it has to be specific to your tumor, how do we get that information? Let's just take the glioblastoma as an example.
3: So one of the things that Will did that was just brilliantly when he developed this phase one study was integrating within what we call standard of care. So when a patient has been diagnosed with glioblastoma, standard of care would dictate that they get surgery to remove as much tumor as possible, as Will described, and then they're going to get radiation and chemotherapy administered after. And so that's the standard of care. And so for us, when that surgery occurs, we'll take a small sample of that. And that's what we use to inform the dendritic cell therapy. In parallel, we'll do a process called apheresis, where these patients will spend 4 to 6 hours in a blood center collecting what we call monocytes, which are these precursors to white blood cells and other immune cells. And so we take those monocytes from that leukapheresis process, turn them into dendritic cells, and then we do this double loading process that, in effect, mimics a viral infection. And so What we're doing now is tricking the immune system into thinking that the cancer cells are virally infected cells. And when we administer those dendritic cells back into the patient, now they're initiating an immune response, just simply looking for anything that they think is virally infected. And so that's what creates this very natural process that doesn't require genetic modification or intense chemotherapy regimens ahead of a CAR T cell therapy that people may have seen before.
2: Nothing I like better than naturally tricky. That's you're right in my ballpark here. Now, Will, I just have to ask you this. Here you are, young, you know, research scientists, and you're trying all these different things, and you discover something that's not in the textbooks, you know, and I could just see you go, well, I'll do it a few times. Oh, my, I did it again and again. Yeah, it's true. It's true. It's true. And you raise your hand and you say, you know, scientific community, look what I found. Aren't you excited or what? How did the scientific community respond? How did the people you work for respond?
1: Well, those are two loaded questions. I would say the scientific community responded with appropriate skepticism. Science itself is very, very skeptical of novelty. And it takes a really long time at a lot of different levels to demonstrate something new is actually something real. So you can appreciate, because that's what science is anyway, there was a lot of skepticism at the community level. Unfortunately, there was also a lot of skepticism at the local level, which was probably what bothered me a little bit more than the community. You know, MD Anderson is a tough, rigorous place, and it's got a lot of smart people, and they were skeptical as well. And I think, again, largely appropriate. But instead of giving up, which would have been easier, I really wanted to see this through and establish that this mechanism was real. You know, when you're at the bench doing experiments yourself, day in, day out, looking at the data, you know what's going on in a way that no one else really can. And I knew with 100% certainty, at least after a certain number of years, when I tried to disprove it to myself for a while, and I didn't feel like disproving it to myself forever, you know, 2 years is long enough. I really wanted to understand it. And at that point, I didn't really care if anyone else believed it or not. I wanted to understand it. I knew it was real. I was fascinated by it. I really wanted to get what's happening here biologically. And again, that process has been the thrill of my life.
2: Okay, so this has been over 20 years now. Has it made it in any textbooks?
1: No textbooks yet, but it's in the literature. It's published. More importantly, I've trained a lot of people in my own lab over the last 15 years who've come in with appropriate skepticism, done it with their own hands, and have left as true believers, acolytes. And those are ultimately the people that are going to be responsible for making sure that it gets in the textbook. Younger people, full of energy, who want to make their own mark on the world, who have trained and done it and seen it. So I have no doubt it will be in the textbooks one day.
2: Well, you got to promise you're going to come back and see us when it's in the textbooks, right?
1: You got it.
2: That's terrific. Hey, thank you, Jay and Will. Please keep us updated, and I hope you'll come back on Biotech Nation. Textbooks or not, just keep coming back, all right?
3: Thanks for having us.
1: Yeah, thank you. This was great.
2: Jay Hartenbach is the president of Diakonos Oncology. Dr. Will Decker is its chief scientific officer. More information is available at diakonosoncology.com. 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
1: 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I'm Ben Brotmarkle, and coming up on the program, the Grove Museum in Tallahassee was originally the home of Territorial Governor Richard Keith Call.
2: It sees a transition from a time period where people are enslaved and being forced to do labor to when Governor Collins lives here, his efforts in the civil rights movement.
1: We'll discuss evolving warfare tactics in the Second Seminole War.
3: In Florida, Seminole mobility rested on superior knowledge of the waterways and topography of the area.
1: And we'll talk about Freedmen's Savings Bank records. All that ahead on Florida Frontiers.

0: The Grove Museum in Tallahassee was built around 1840 as the home of plantation owner and Florida Territorial Governor Richard Keith Call. It's adjacent to the current Florida Governor's Mansion. Historian Larry E. Rivers is author of books including Slavery in Florida, Territorial Days to Emancipation. Rivers explains that before the Civil War ended in 1865, Florida was an agrarian-based society dependent upon the labor of enslaved people.
1: When you think about the state of Florida in 1865, 45% of the inhabitants in 1865 were enslaved workers. So enslaved workers played a dynamic role in the growth of Florida. This area called Middle Florida, that was the area that stretched from the Apalachicola River on the west all the way to the Suwannee River on the east. This tract of land was the most fertile land for growing up staple crops. And staple crops are generally called cash crops. These are your revenue crops like cotton, tobacco, indigo, rice. And in Middle Florida, the staple crop of choice was cotton.
0: Richard Keith Call built his plantation and home in Leon County. Call served as the third territorial governor of Florida from 1836 to 1839 and the fifth territorial governor of Florida from 1841 to 1844. Call was a protege of Andrew Jackson. When Florida was named a state in 1845, Call ran for president of the United States but lost to William Dunn Moseley. Even though Call owned slaves, he was loyal to the Union and argued against the secession of Florida in 1861. Trampas Alderman is executive director of the Grove Museum.
2: One of the important things about telling the story of the Grove Museum is also here at the Grove Museum is also telling the history and the story of the enslaved peoples that lived here on the property, that helped, that constructed the house behind me, that even made the bricks that you see in the house. The enslaved peoples that worked on the plantation contributed to the wealth of Richard Keith Call. So it's important that we tell that story as well, that it does not get lost to history.
0: James M. Denham is professor of history and director of the Lawton Childs Center for Florida History at Florida Southern College. He's the author of several books about antebellum Florida.
3: Well, the Grove was Richard Keith Call's plantation, or at least his house. We don't really know exactly about how much acreage the Grove consisted of in terms of, well, what were there enslaved people growing things basically within the city limits. But Richard Keith Call's primary economic operation was, of course, on Lake Jackson, and he had thousands of acres out there. And we know that he lived in town. When he was in town, he lived in the Grove. But then, of course, primarily when he was out of politics, particularly, he spent almost all of his time out north of town in Lake Jackson. And the Grove itself is... It's very uncanny in that it's almost identical to the place that Richard Keith Call went often. In fact, he was married there, and that is the Hermitage, which was Andrew Jackson's plantation in Nashville. So he was, I think, kind of determined to create a kind of carbon copy of that here in Florida. And again, very early, one of the first substantial structures in the community, that is residences in the community. And of course, it's still there today, right next to the governor's mansion.
0: Leroy Collins, the 33rd governor of Florida, also lived in what is now the Grove Museum. In 1932, Collins married Mary Call Darby, great-granddaughter of Richard Keith Call. Collins served as governor of Florida from 1955 to 1961. Although he was politically moderate, Collins is remembered for advancing civil rights in Florida. Trampas Alderman, executive director of the Grove Museum.
2: So one of the unique things, one of the interesting things about the Grove Museum is it sees a transition from a time period where people are enslaved and being forced to do labor to when Governor Collins lives here, the his efforts in the civil rights movement, and so you get the span of the history between those two different aspects.
0: The Grove Museum has three floors, including a basement.
2: So the basement of the house contains the offices of Leroy Collins, and that is where we discuss his political career. We also talk about his involvement in civil rights movement and the civil rights movement here in Tallahassee. And we also talk about the history of the enslaved peoples. As I mentioned, the house was built by enslaved peoples. The bricks were made by people that were enslaved. That's one of the key parts that we share when you come to visit the Grove.
0: The ground floor and second floor exhibits at the Grove Museum focus more on the Call Collins family. Trampas Alderman.
2: So the first floor and the second floor is dedicated to telling the family's history. There were some interesting members of the family, Richard Keith Call, his daughter, Ellen Collong. And it was, so if you come, you get to experience the history of the family that lived here, the history of the area, as well as the history of the territorial period and modern Florida as well.
0: Historian James M. Denham.
3: One of the things that's happened during my lifetime is the full story of what went on in these places is being discussed, debated, and used, and particularly by using primary documents to recreate, for example, the daily life of what it was like to live there, and both for white people and black people, and for people that lived outside the so-called plantation world, poor white people, for example, and others who in some respects relied on the plantations because they were consumers of their labor, and also their produce and so forth. So it's a very complicated story, and it can be a very hurtful story. But of course, it's one of the most interesting things about the Reconstruction period, for example, is how numerous African Americans prevailed, became involved in politics, economic growth.
0: Most of the buildings associated with Florida's Antebellum Plantation Society no longer exist. A few, like the Grove and the Goodwood Plantation in Tallahassee, operate as museums. Historian Larry Rivers.
1: Well, I think there is a great value of preserving these plantations as historical sites so that you will know what happened during the antebellum period. And through your primary research, you can get the voices of enslaved people, the voices of those who own those plantations, and you can just see how society developed from a slave society to a society of freedom for enslaved people. They became free men and free women. So I think it's important that we not forget about the antebellum period, because the antebellum period sets up how blacks began to develop or continue to develop their institutions like their churches and their schools. All this started during the institution of slavery, but a lot of it was hidden. But after slavery ended, a lot of these institutions within the black community began to expand. So we need to know about the Grove. We need to know about Goodwood. We need to know about the Bannerman Plantation. We need to know about many of these plantations throughout Middle Florida, because they tell the history of a group of people who helped to make Florida what it is today.
0: The Grove Museum in Tallahassee is open Wednesday through Saturday from 10 a.m. to 4 p.m.

0: This is Florida Frontiers, the weekly radio magazine of the Florida Historical Society. I'm Ben Brotmarkle. 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That's myfloridahistory.org. Joining us now is Connie Lester, Associate Professor of History at the University of Central Florida, Director of the Riches Digital Archiving Project, and Editor of the Florida Historical Quarterly. Connie, the Second Seminole War is the topic of considerable research among Florida historians. In 1837, the U.S. Army once again found itself stymied as a band of 400 Seminole warriors and their black allies, led by Sam Jones, Alligator, and Wildcat, retreated across Lake Okeechobee. Unable to follow the Seminoles into the Everglades, the superior force of 800 soldiers expressed their all-too-familiar frustration at their inability to fight the Second Seminole War with West Point's European-style training. As Brigadier General Thomas Jessup wrote to Colonel Zachary Taylor, the Army would need to utilize the technologies of the Seminoles if they were ever to succeed in their mission of removal of the tribe to the Oklahoma Territory. Jessup conjectured that adapting the use of canoes to access the lake would enable the Army to complete its mission by winter 1838. Jessup's optimism was misplaced, and the war dragged on for another 5 years. The letter, however, informs us of the frustrations associated with fighting in Florida and the necessity of utilization of indigenous technologies and adaptation to the state's climate and landscape. From the Apalachicola to the Okeechobee, Florida and its indigenous and black defenders challenged everything military strategists knew about warfare.
1: In a 2016 article, Christine Rizzi, at the time a Ph.D. candidate at the University of Mississippi, placed her article within the extensive historiography of the environmental history of the war, and utilized the letters and diaries of officers and ordinary servicemen to, quote, fit the wartime challenges of Florida's landscape into a larger framework of the difficulties Americans faced while encountering new frontier environments, end quote. She argues that, quote, the disparity in environmental knowledge that characterized the Second Seminole War typified a much larger conflict over access that emerged in the 19th century, end quote. In the minds of many, the allure of the frontier and the potential for development justified Seminole removal. But, quote, the painstaking progress of the American military exposed the difficulty of controlling frontier space and people, end quote. Initially, white settlers followed the indigenous routes, but when they began shaping their own travel paths through native spaces, conflict arose. In Florida, Seminole mobility rested on superior knowledge of the waterways and topography of the area. An example of that knowledge in warfare occurred early in the conflict with the Dade Battle of 1835. The successful ambush of the detachment under Major Francis I. Dade occurred because of the ability of the Seminoles to maintain an invisible presence alongside the soldiers. In Alligator's words, quote, every warrior was protected by a tree or secured in the high palmettos until jumpers signaled to open fire. As Rizzi explains, Seminole invisibility was deadly.
0: Invisibility was a powerful tool, but Seminole warriors adapted to the changing conditions that war produced, moving from battles to guerrilla warfare.
1: Although the Seminoles were able to deploy large numbers of warriors in the early years of the war, while also maintaining their strategy of concealment, by 1838, as the war dragged on, quote, the piecemeal defeat of Seminole bands, coupled with a negotiated surrender of many of the black Seminoles, decreased the ability to field large forces, making pitched battles no longer feasible, end quote. The last major battle was Okeechobee in 1837. Subsequently, small groups of Seminoles, quote, concealed themselves in hard-to-reach places to avoid capture and removal. Small raids, guerrilla tactics, and near-constant mobility became the dominant strategy, end quote. The decentralized nature of this strategy reflected the ability of the Seminoles to move through a landscape with greater ease than U.S. forces, making it more difficult to collect them for removal. In addition, promises made by Seminole leaders to come into military camps for removal were easily broken and created distrust of Native intentions, adding to the frustration expressed by American soldiers. As Captain John Rowe Smith wrote to his wife in 1838, he was afraid that the army, quote, shall not do much more than campaign. The Indians are scattering, I fear, end quote. The Seminoles' ability to move surreptitiously around the landscape and, quote, go where it was impossible for whites to follow, end quote, supported a white prejudice that posited indigenous people were primitive and could live in places no white settler would consider. Knowledge of the land and the ability to sustain themselves was not hailed as commendable, but evidence of inferiority. Seminole use of mobility and landscape knowledge to their advantage also, quote, strained their ability to produce crops or maintain food supplies and caused considerable hardship, end quote. Seminole women attempted to farm in concealed areas, but as Lieutenant John Bonnell Marchard reported upon his discovery of a Seminole farm on an island in the Everglades, he, quote, destroyed everything useful to the Indians, end quote. Destruction of Seminole food supplies became

0: and in Florida, he was unprepared for the nature of the terrain and length of time needed to traverse it. The Army also struggled with river crossings. Three failed attempts with multiple deaths marked early efforts to cross the Withlacoochee. The Army dealt with its supply and manpower issues by constructing roads through the wilderness and building forts across the landscape. Marshes and swamps plagued the search and removal phases of the war. An 1841 scouting report by W.E. Pima noted that progress was impeded by sickness as the movement of the men largely took place in water and nightly sleep was impeded by swarms of mosquitoes. The efforts of the Navy in the Everglades was hampered by the endless expanse of water and grass. Even after the Navy employed shallow draft flat-bottom boats to pursue the Seminoles, they had little success in overcoming native resistance to removal. Rizzi concludes, quote, "The restrained mobility that typified the U.S. experience during the war weighed heavily on the minds of the soldiers sent to remove the Seminoles. Marching, searching, and fighting were physically exhausting exercises, especially when exacerbated by disease. The monotony of poring over the wilds of Florida also mentally drained U.S. soldiers of all ranks and posed implications for the strength of the American will." The Seminole tribe would be almost completely removed from the territory they fought to call home. Those who the U.S. forced to emigrate encountered a perilous journey to Indian territory. Those who remained kept to the security of the Everglades. Even then, they would have to defend their freedom with a third Seminole War in 1855. Rizzi ends by noting, ultimately, the Second Seminole War slashed the Seminoles' access to the peninsula to a fraction of its original size, all in the name of American pursuit of land, resources, and power.
1: And yet the Seminole remain undefeated. Thanks, Connie.
0: You're welcome.
1: Connie Lester is Associate Professor of History at the University of Central Florida, Director of the Riches Digital Archiving Project, and Editor of the Florida Historical Quarterly.

0: This is Florida Frontiers. In 1865, at the end of the Civil War, the Freedmen's Savings Bank was established to serve formerly enslaved people in the South, including Florida. Sebastian Garcia has more.
1: Sarah White is a history PhD student at the University of South Florida. She recently delivered a presentation at the 91st annual meeting of the Southern Historical Association in St. Pete Beach, Florida, titled Tracing the Transition from Slavery to Freedom in Florida, Depositors at the Freedmen's Savings Bank of Tallahassee. On March 3, 1865, Congress chartered the Freedmen's Bank. Many depositors at the bank assumed that it was legitimized and overseen by the U.S. government, especially considering that Congress authorized the Freedmen's Bureau on the same day it chartered the Freedmen's Bank.
2: It was not. The Freedmen's Bank was actually overseen by a group of initially all white men who considered this a charitable endeavor, that they were going to help these newly freed people build their savings and teach them about economy and thrift. However, the Freedmen's Bank was strategically pillaged by these white men who were kind of out to enrich themselves. And because it was pillaged this way with these really poor investments that were really just to enrich the board, the bank could not survive. And it eventually, you know, had to be shut down and depositors lost most of their savings.
1: Before the Freedmen's Bank collapsed, two branches existed in Florida, one in Jacksonville and the other in Tallahassee. Sarah used surviving records from the Tallahassee branch to create a database that could help us better understand the lives of the formerly enslaved people who deposited at this bank.
2: I created a spreadsheet based on the Tallahassee Freedmen's Bank records, and what I was aiming to do was to list every depositor who provided both a state of birth and a residence, because I really wanted to look at folks who were located in Florida who had been brought to Florida during slavery. I identified 757 formerly enslaved depositors who opened accounts at the Tallahassee Freedmen's Bank. So of those 757 depositors,

0: years, you had 41% born in Florida, 16% born in North Carolina, 15% born in Virginia, and then 8% in Georgia, 7% in South Carolina, and 6% from Maryland. So those numbers suggest that you had this significant boom of enslaved people who were brought to Leon County and the surrounding areas from out of state during the generation preceding the one that was made up of emancipated young adults. And you can also see some really interesting trends when you look at ages. So you had 91% of those depositors who provided their ages. And the average depositor at the branch overall was born in 1834. But the average Florida-born depositor at the branch was born in 1844. So they were a full 10 years younger than that branch's average. And it's also possible that such a large percentage of depositors were Florida-born because such a large percentage of them were young. So the folks who deposited at the Tallahassee Freedmen's Bank weren't a randomly selected sample of freed people, because unlike many formerly enslaved people, these folks all had at least a little bit of cash to deposit. So if you were dependent, if you were elderly, if you had any kind of restrictive disability, you probably wouldn't have had cash to open a bank account.
1: In addition to demographic data, Sarah also gathered occupational data from the Tallahassee branch records.
0: I was really interested in depositors' occupations and trying to learn more about what everyday life was like for these formerly enslaved Floridians after emancipation. And how were they earning these incomes that allowed them to open these bank accounts? So for the Florida-born depositors, the folks who were born into slavery in Florida, 43% of them reported being in some kind of farming occupation, farmer, farming, planting, something like that. And then 21% reported working in some kind of domestic occupation that could be cooking, washing, ironing, sewing, cleaning, being a house servant. And also among the total group of depositors, there were maybe about 3 to 5% who reported that they were in educated professions like teachers and ministers.
1: Part of the Freedmen's Bank records include an application form in which depositors shared more information about their lives, deepening our understanding of enslaved people's experiences.
0: Eliza Kirksey was born in Richmond, Virginia. She didn't know her age in 1871. She had no husband, and she was working as a cook for Mr. Page in Tallahassee. And when she was asked about her children, Eliza said that her daughter, Margaret Kirksey, was dead. And the surname Kirksey suggests that both Eliza and her daughter likely spent formative years on one of James Kirksey's plantation. He was a major slaveholder in the area. But near the bottom of Eliza Kirksey's application, you have kind of the most shocking detail. Eliza said she has two grandchildren of Mr. Page, a white man, which was presumably the same man for whom she was working as a cook. So it seems that most likely that Margaret Kirksey, Eliza's daughter, was raped or coerced to have sex with Mr. Page while she was enslaved and consequently bore at least two of Mr. Page's children. So Eliza, it's actually kind of stunning that she claims her grandchildren on this bank application. Technically, that was illegal in Florida. She's accusing her employer of a crime, although she doesn't use his first name. But those grandchildren were the only family that Eliza had left. And maybe cooking for Mr. Page was the only way she could see them. So the information recorded on Eliza Kirksey's bank account application is kind of an anomaly. You don't normally have most applicants stating out in the open that their employer raped their daughter. But in that instance, this stands for what was happening everywhere. You know, we know there were countless Margaret Kirkseys throughout Florida and the southern U.S. who were sexually assaulted on a regular basis while enslaved. But we have this remarkable example. The reason we have it is due to the boldness of Margaret's mother, who was defiantly speaking out about Mr. Page's crimes to a bank clerk.
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0: NASA chief's pledge to STEM education, and how VR tech is bringing people closer to the cosmos. You're listening to Are We There Yet? The radio show exploring space exploration. Hi, I'm Marion Summerall, filling in for Brendan Byrne. NASA Administrator Jared Isaacman is donating $500,000 of his own money to the Astronaut Scholarship Foundation, a nonprofit organization dedicated to helping STEM college students. We'll speak with the foundation's Colleen Middlebrooks about the impact of this pledge, then how one public exhibit brings space down to Earth. At the Florida Mall's Fever Hub, guests can now explore the universe with a new immersive virtual reality experience. We'll hear from Fever Hub's Stephanie Lucas and one of those guests. That's ahead on Are We There Yet? NASA Administrator Jared Isaacman has pledged $500,000 of his own money to the Astronaut Scholarship Foundation. The ASF awards scholarships to rising junior and senior college students in STEM and serves as a network for mentorships and career development. ASF was founded by the six surviving Mercury 7 astronauts back in 1984 to help the U.S. maintain a strong role in science and technology leadership. Isaacman's donation is the largest single gift the organization has ever seen. Here to talk more about the donation, the organization, and the future of ASF is the organization's CEO, Colleen Middlebrooks. Colleen, welcome back to Are We There Yet?
1: Thank you.
0: It's nice to have you back on the show again. And today we're talking about some pretty big news, a pretty big donation. It was the largest individual donation to the Astronaut Scholarship Foundation. Tell me a little bit about this donation and who's this from?
1: Actually, this has been about 7 months in the making. I've had to keep this under wraps. We announced that NASA Administrator Jared Isaacman has pledged $500,000 to our organization to support STEM scholarships. In particular, his support is geared mostly at Embry-Riddle Aeronautical University, which is based in Daytona with their main campus, but they have an Arizona campus and an online worldwide component. And so we have had a scholar at Embry-Riddle, just one, and he wanted to endow that scholarship so that it's in perpetuity, as well as add additional funds for another scholar. So we're very excited. You know, the single best thing that can happen for ASF is for someone to step forward and endow a scholar award at a school, because then we never have to fundraise for it again. We just draw the money off of that large amount and we can support scholars forever at that school. So we're currently, this is actually our third one. So we have Rice endowed by the Lovell family. We have Tarleton University endowed by Charlie and Dottie Duke. And now we have Jared Isaacman endowing Embry-Riddle.
0: Where is this donation kind of going? Are we going to see it directly? You were mentioning, I think it was at Embry-Riddle. So kind of talk to me a little bit about that too.
1: When people give a gift, a donation, sometimes it's unrestricted and the organization can do whatever they need done. And then oftentimes they're more restricted to what the passion of the person is. So because he's an alumni of Embry-Riddle, he wanted to make sure that our scholar award remained there and was funded fully and all of that. Plus, we added additional scholars. So his funds are mostly restricted to Embry-Riddle scholar awards. And there is a little bit of leeway for us to do some things organizationally, programmatically, but the bulk of his support is going to his alma mater. I think the sky's the limit. I hope that his gift encourages others to follow his lead and support students in STEM. And, you know, my personal goal would be that all 56 university partners have an endowed scholarship at their university. So one at a time, we're pecking them off one at a time in terms of the couple of schools we do have, but we have lots and lots of support.
0: This foundation really encourages STEM focused mentorship, leadership, and just encouraging the youth to get excited about not just careers in space, even though it says astronaut, but all STEM. So tell me a little bit about y'all's mission and the foundation itself.
1: Well, we're 42 years old, founded on the premise of supporting America's best and brightest in STEM. The name actually, you're right, is misleading because it's Astronaut Scholarship Foundation. I like to say founded by astronauts and fueled by astronauts, but not necessarily creating a bunch of astronauts. Now, that said, we have had two astronauts out of the 1,000 scholars that we've had, one being Christina Cook, who just was on Artemis II. So this year has been, I'm celebrating my 1 year anniversary in this role, and I've had so many exciting things happen this year, including this donation. But we pride ourselves in supporting actually rising juniors and seniors at 56 partner universities across the United States. And I feel like every week a university reaches out to see how they too can become part of our network. So I'm sure that number will grow from 56.
2: So if a student is accepted, kind of walk me through what that would look like. I know it's different for everyone, but just kind of the basis of, you know, is it they get a mentor within a week? Is something one of their projects? Like, just walk us through kind of what that means.
1: That's the differentiator with ASF, is that it's, yes, it's up to $15,000 per year that you receive toward your tuition and other needs. However, from the day you sort of join our family, you know, this new scholar class of 2026, you're paired pretty quickly with a mentor if you choose. We have ongoing mentorship, or you could just ask for flash mentoring where you can just get a couple questions answered and then you move along, you know, go on your way. But additionally, we provide professional development opportunities. Our scholars speak at different space centers across the United States, conferences, they sit on panels. We bring them back to help us volunteer at Astronaut Hall of Fame and at our Innovators Symposium. That's going to be in Houston, where we bring everybody together that's in the new scholar class. But throughout their life, they can reach back at any point if they're working on a patent or any of those things, or just maybe they're moving into a leadership role within their company. They can still get a mentor as they go through their career. So it's that's what makes us different. And right now we have scholars serving on our board and their donors. So it's really come full circle in terms of, you know, 40 years worth of the best and the brightest, like I've said before, but they're serving in all capacities for us and as mentors too, actually.
2: You are listening to Are We There Yet? The radio show exploring space exploration. I'm Marion Summerall, filling in for Brendan Byrne. We're speaking with Colleen Middlebrooks, the CEO of the Astronaut Scholarship Foundation, about how Jared Isaacman donated $500,000 to the organization and what this pledge means for the future of ASF. This gift from Jared Isaacman. Talk to me about the significance of that, because this is like NASA administrator, right, is coming to your foundation and saying, hey, I really want to contribute to the work you're doing there. Just tell me about a little bit about how that feels, how, you know, the foundation is feeling. I'm sure you all are really excited. It also opens a new door to maybe some more connections for some of your scholars, like that symbolism there.
1: It's such a shot in the arm, and he is so relevant right now, and he's everywhere all the time. And I think it just really validates that we're doing really great things. He believes in it. He's very new to us. It's not like he had some prior connection and then all of a sudden became a donor. He's heard about us and got involved pretty quickly with that large commitment. So it certainly shows the world, or at least the United States, like, we're the real deal. And we, you know, one of the phrases I've heard before a scholar say is ASF sees your potential long before the rest of the world does. So I feel like it's a beautiful way of saying, like, we're supporting these scholars early on, and they're the ones that are going to cure diseases and find meteors. And, you know, they're going to invent things. And it feels really good to be a part of that. And it's nice that Jared saw that as well.
2: The Astronaut Scholarship Foundation was created by the 6 surviving Mercury 7 astronauts, right? And their goal was to try and just say, hey, the U.S. is going to kind of maintain this role with science and tech. And now to see the foundation today, I mean, I'm sure that they are just, you know, they would just be over the moon about all of this stuff, you know, to kind of see it's been decades since this foundation was created now to now see such a role in the STEM industry today. I think that that's something really interesting too.
1: Yeah, look, if they're looking down or they're, you know, they're the progress that's been made from 6 partner universities at $1,000 each to 56 partner universities of up to $15,000 each for each scholarship award. So it's probably bigger than they ever thought it was going to be. And the nice thing is the baton was passed. Most of our involvement now is with shuttle astronauts and some in commercial astronauts. So, you know, they see the value in it just like their predecessors did. So it's great that we have all the support from the space community for sure.
2: You know, I've been to one of the Astronaut Scholarship Foundation events in the past, and I noticed just in the room there are young scholars, there are astronauts, there are engineers, there are people working with drones, and everyone is just so excited to be there. And I think that that kind of stands as a symbol to STEM education. And my question is, why is it so important that not only we educate on STEM, you know, in schools and with the foundation, but that you all provide this mentorship and advice? You kind of take it a little bit of a step up. Why is that so important too?
1: Well, I'll quote an astronaut that just recently said in a video we did, the money goes away, the relationships stay. And that is, I think, the foundation of the Astronaut Scholarship Foundation. So you're right. It's a merit-based scholarship. And then those funds are used up. But then from then on, they can reach out to us at any point about anything. And actually, our board chair tells the scholar class, we want to hear from you with the good and the not so good. If you need us, you know, it's not just about we're going to help you learn how to do a patent. It's we care about you and we'll support you all the way through. I know one of our board members was just at a scholar's wedding. It just carries on. So I think supporting young people is so valuable. And you know what? Even at whatever age you are, you need support in some way.
2: And even just showing that it is possible, having recent scholars to all the way to people who have been members of the foundation for a long time to be able to kind of share that knowledge. And then I think it also, it must be really impactful for older foundation scholars and members to then see the newest tech and the newest minds and everything. Like, that must be a very special experience too.
1: Well, it's funny you brought that up because some of the scholars who received it, you know, maybe in the late 80s, early 90s, they'll come and they'll listen to newer scholars' research being presented. And they'll always say, I never would have gotten a scholar award if I had to go up against these people now, because it's almost hard to understand what the research is because it's so high level. But it's changed. It's going to change the world, and it is changing the world. But it is they're the smartest people I've ever met. these 21 year olds. So it's a joy and a privilege to be a part of ASF.
2: Colleen Middlebrooks is the president and CEO of the Astronaut Scholarship Foundation. Colleen, thank you so much for joining me today to talk about this donation and a little bit about what the Astronaut Scholarship Foundation does and what it's been doing for the past few decades. Thank you so much.
1: Thank you for giving me this time.
2: Still to come, a look at a virtual reality exhibit that brings visitors closer to space. Starstruck, a look at that exhibit, that's just ahead on Are We There Yet?

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0: You are listening to Are We There Yet? From Central Florida Public Media. I'm Marion Summerall. When NASA sends humans back to the lunar surface for the first time in decades, they'll be wearing a brand new spacesuit from Axiom Space. How the commercial company is shaping the future of NASA's moon missions, that's on a future episode of Are We There Yet? But for now, we turn to virtual reality and a new exhibit aimed at bringing space down to Earth. In collaboration with the Smithsonian Astrophysical Observatory and Fever Hub, an exhibition and experience center in the Florida Mall in Orlando, visitors can journey through the universe with virtual reality technology. Smithsonian Starstruck, an immersive experience, brings telescopes, missions, stars, and galaxies a little closer to Earth. I spoke with Fever Hub's general manager, Stephanie Lucas, about the exhibit and reaction from visitors.
1: This partnership with the Smithsonian for Starstruck has been a work in progress for 2 years, right? This is completely science-based, and it's something that you haven't been able to see yet before, because you know, we have all the photos from the telescopes and you can watch movies, but here you're actually immersed into it. Everything is to scale, life size. So you're standing face to face with a black hole and you're quite literally leaning back to see the top of it. It's not what you would think of when you think of images in virtual reality. It's not a stop motion picture. You start at the Whipple Observatory by the Smithsonian Astrophysiological Observation, so SAO is what they call it. You start there in their massive telescope and, you know, you're walking around the facility, and then Astro, who is your guide, takes you up into space, and then you see things like the cosmos. You can see sun flares, supernovas. You watch a star be born. You watch a planet be born with the stardust that it releases when a star is born. And then the opposite effect of that too, you see what happens when a star is at the end of its life and how it helps create everything else around it. It's incredible.
0: How does this technology kind of bring some of these like faraway concepts like a little closer to, I guess, to home?
1: So they take all of these scans and photos and pictures and videos that these telescopes that are already in space are gathering and giving to us, and they essentially stretch it and make it into a 3D model. And with the Smithsonian Starstruck, it's not just you're walking through seeing all these things, it's interactive. So you have things that you can pick up, there's buttons you can push, you can click on different cosmos or planets to get more information of it. And then it quite literally is, you feel like an astronaut. I'm not even gonna lie, it feels like you're an astronaut, but so much farther than that. Space is one of those things that isn't quite a foreign concept, but it's still one of those that there's so much we don't know. And so this way it brings it more to a perspective of, okay, so there's more than just Earth. There's more than just our moon and our sun. And you're learning about how everything is at once.
0: It being in the Florida Mall in Orlando, not only do we have locals here who are close to the Space Coast and see some of these launches, but we also have a lot of tourists that really don't get to maybe experience some of the things that us Orlando folks and everybody on the Space Coast gets to experience. Is that kind of why maybe this location specifically may have been kind of chosen in that manner, because it can connect to people who maybe aren't from here or aren't or visiting out of state or even nationally?
1: You do get those tourist groups that maybe come down wanting to see a rocket launch or thinks about, hey, maybe we should go to the Space Coast, but their itinerary is so fully packed, they can't make the 2-hour drive out to the Space Coast, right? So they're here, they're staying locally, they're wasting time before they have to be at the airport between checkout and their flight time. And they come by and they're trying to find things to do to spend those times. And this is that happy medium where if you don't have time to go out and see everything that Kennedy Space Center has to offer, we have something that we can offer you.
0: Things are rotating out, is my understanding, right?
1: So we have, you know, Glow and Go on one side, which is your, you know, immersive video games, essentially. You have rooms that challenge you on coordination and memory and agility. And that one is a family favorite and a team bonding sensation. And on the VR side, we have Starstruck now. We had Titanic, and we also currently run Machu Picchu that runs simultaneously with Starstruck. It's always on a rolling you know, whatever's new and upcoming, we try to accommodate and give the guests what they want.
0: As somebody who like works here and sees the people every day, like how do you feel connected to that too?
1: The connection is to the guests primarily. So it's always fun seeing new things come in and all the things that we can do to elevate that guest experience. But it's the guests that keep coming back. You know, we've had guests that did Titanic when it first happened and they saw Machu Picchu was coming and they were here for opening day of Machu Picchu, and those same people are here for opening day of Starstruck. So it really is just that connection and excitement coming from the guests that makes it worth your while.
0: Then Stephanie took me back to where guests put on the headsets and start the Starstruck experience. As guests walked around using virtual reality gear, Stephanie explained how it all works. Right now we are back here with Machu Picchu and Starstruck, correct? So walk me through, guests come in, and what's kind of the step-by-step? They, I'm guessing, put on one of these VR headsets that are right here.
1: Yeah, so we get them registered in the front, and that's what puts them in the system. And then they come back here, and our wonderful techs, you know, get them into the introductory phase, which is how to put on your headset, how to operate the headset while you're in there. And then you get an introductory video telling you what you're about to expect and how to navigate it, and it explains the paths that you have to follow so you don't bump into walls and other people. And it's truly amazing running two different VRs at the same time. They each have their own map, so you follow each individual path as you do, and you make your way around the entire room. The images you're seeing on the walls and the floors are what you can call checkpoints for the headset. So it's not necessarily each scene or what the headset's going to register. It's registering where you're at in the room itself as far as the mapping goes. Your headset has sensors on all sides.
0: There's a couple of people in this room now. You can see heads are turning, looking up, down, all around.
1: As you look around, you can see people try to reach out and touch things, and they're reaching out to, you know, learn more about this planet or this star. And as you go through it, you can kind of notice where they're at based on their mannerisms. So there's certain points where you don't necessarily have an interactive point, but when they're leaning all the way back, like with the black hole, you know, oh, that's where the black hole is. And what's fun is the end of your experience is where the black hole is, so you're walking into it and it ends it, which is really, really fun.
0: That was Fever Hub's general manager, Stephanie Lucas. I had the chance to do the experience myself. I felt like I was gliding through space, and for me, it really felt like I could reach out and touch things like galaxies, the pillars of creation, and even black holes. Once it ended, I spoke with Luis Caban, a visitor at Fever Hub, about his thoughts on Starstruck and how virtual reality technology helped him connect to space science. You just went through this Smithsonian Starstruck VR. Tell me a little bit about what it was like.
2: Yeah, it's fantastic. It's like actually being in space. You know, you see, you look around, and it's just 3D experience that you had never experienced before. It's almost like you went up to the mountains and you're watching the stars right there in the middle of, you know, nowhere. It's fantastic. It's a great experience.
0: If you were just looking at a picture, like the Pillars of Creation, I've seen that picture before. This is like you're in the picture.
2: Exactly. You are an active participant in this experience. It's not just you're watching a movie. This is like you're actually in there, seeing the pillars of creation so close. It's unbelievable. You think about, you know, like you dream these things, and now it's so possible with the VR technology. It's fantastic. Before I came in, I had no idea how it was going to be. The experience is much, much better than what I was expecting because of, again, the technology has advanced so much that you don't see, like, you know, flickering things, images like it used to be a long time ago. You actually feel like you are in there. It's amazing.
0: Did you have a favorite part out of everything? Did you have like a favorite part or two?
2: The whole thing is fantastic, but you know what was the most amazing? The end when you see the planet and you are right there, like if you are on a starship above the planet looking and seeing everything, such a fragile planet within an immense universe, and it kind of again makes you think once again that we need to take care of our planet, we need to take care of with many, you know, different things that we are doing to the planet, we definitely need to make some changes in our behavior.
0: You know, it's funny you say that. That's actually astronauts experience a phenomenon like that. It's called the overview effect, where they'll be up there and they'll say the same thing because they'll see Earth from that perspective. So it almost like kind of gives you that similar experience of, I see what you're saying, of like you're on the space station looking at Earth.
2: Yeah, yeah. And well, you are basically given the chance to explore the galaxy, to even go outside of the galaxy, look at the galaxy from the outside, and then that immensity and everything looks sterile. Everything looks so outwardly, and suddenly you come back and you see home, and you see this little tiny dot in the middle of this immensity of the universe, and it makes you reflect. It really makes you reflect on being more proactive, keeping you know, our planet alive.
0: You like look like you're smiling from ear to ear.
2: So much more I can say. I'm smiling because I'm so happy that I actually came in. My wife was the one that saw the advertising, and she said, "Hey, I got these tickets for you," because she knows I'm.
0: Are you a space nerd? Are you a space? Yeah.
2: That's what I go to sleep every night. I put different, you know, videos of you know, planets, the universe, and starting, and it is really a fantastic experience, especially if you like me, like to see documentaries about space, and it gives you incredibly wide perspective that you have not ever seen on as many videos that you have watched, as many documentaries that you have watched. You have never experienced something like this. It's fantastic. I really, if you have a chance, anyone has a chance to come and watch this, it will blow your mind.
0: That was Luis Caban, who visited the Smithsonian Starstruck, an immersive experience at the Fever Hub at the Florida Mall. That's going to do it for this week's show. 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We're at AWTY Space. And if you've got an idea for a future episode of this show, or you want to join us as a guest, reach out to us. 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Are We There Yet is a production of Central Florida Public Media. Our host is Brendan Byrne. Our producer is me, Marion Summerall. Editorial guidance from Latoya Dennis. 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Until next week, I'm Marion Summerall. 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
1: 1 year ago this week, I stayed up late watching C-SPAN, waiting on a vote. A vote that would decide whether stations like WFIT kept the funding that has sustained us for decades. I hoped a few bold representatives would change the outcome. They didn't. But you did. Hundreds of you gave for the first time. Many of you gave more than ever before. It moved us to tears. It told us exactly what this station means to you. Here's the truth. That one extraordinary year bought us time. It didn't solve the problem. To keep serving Brevard County the way you deserve, we need that same level of support again. So today, I'm asking, will you renew your gift? Will you become a sustaining member? The news you trust, the music you can't

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3: I'm Linda Kenyon with these headlines. Much of the central part of the U.S. is trapped in a heat dome with temperatures in the triple digits. Forecasters are warning of dangerously hot weather from Dallas to North Dakota that will push into next week, with roughly 80 million people facing heat advisories. Yemen's Iran-backed Houthi rebels say they fired missiles and drones at Saudi Arabia in response to Saudi airstrikes on Yemen's city of Hodeidah. German authorities have issued a warning notice for a fugitive suspect wanted for ramming a van into a crowd near Berlin's Pride Festival. And former Honduran President Juan Orlando Hernandez returns to his country today to face corruption charges. I'm Linda Kenyon, NPR News, Washington.

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1: 1 year ago this week, I stayed up late watching C-SPAN, waiting on a vote. A vote that would decide whether stations like WFIT kept the funding that has sustained us for decades. I hoped a few bold representatives would change the outcome. They didn't. But you did. Hundreds of you gave for the first time. Many of you gave more than ever before. It moved us to tears. It told us exactly what this station means to you. Here's the truth. That one extraordinary year bought us time. It didn't solve the problem. To keep serving Brevard County the way you deserve, we need that same level of support again. So today, I'm asking, will you renew your gift? Will you become a sustaining member? The news you trust, the music you can't find anywhere else, it all depends on you. 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And thank you so very, very much.
2: I'm Linda Kenyon with these headlines. Firefighters are working to suppress and contain 88 large wildfires across the country, including 21 new large incidents since yesterday. Some 23,000 firefighters and support personnel nationwide are working to knock down those flames. The fires come amid soaring temperatures that have parts of the country trapped under a heat dome. German police are hunting for a 21-year-old suspect wanted for ramming a van into a crowd near Berlin's Pride Festival. One person was killed, 16 others injured. Iran is reporting no

0: This is Weekend Edition from NPR News. I'm Aisha Roscoe.
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2: 1 year ago this week, I stayed up late watching C-SPAN, waiting on a vote. A vote that would decide whether stations like WFIT kept the funding that has sustained us for decades. I hoped a few bold representatives would change the outcome. They didn't. But you did. Hundreds of you gave for the first time. Many of you gave more than ever before. It moved us to tears. It told us exactly what this station means to you. Here's the truth. That one extraordinary year bought us time. It didn't solve the problem. To keep serving Brevard County the way you deserve, we need that same level of support again. So today, I'm asking, will you renew your gift? 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And thank you so very, very much.

0: Hi, this is Fred Migliori, and welcome to this week's edition of FM Odyssey. 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
0: And welcome to this week's edition of FM Odyssey. This is Fred Migliori. Glad you could join us. That was Katie Prewitt with a song from her forthcoming album called Fools for the Fleeting. And that'll be released on September 18th. And the song that we listened to was called Same Boat. A very clear message in that song. A lot of things happening today. I don't really have so much to say at this point because I just want to listen to music like you do. So let our journey begin on FM Odyssey.

And now, would you please welcome my really good friend, Luke Gasol.

A great song from the self-titled debut album from Rita Coolidge in 1971 and Born Under a Bad Sign. And William Bell and Booker T. Jones were the ones that wrote that song. And of course, you know Booker T. Jones from Booker T. and the MGs and that song Green Onions they did back in the 60s. And he actually eventually married Rita's sister, Priscilla. And that song, that was him on the electric piano. And Leon Russell is on this record, and Chris Etheridge, Jim Keltner, Stephen Stills, Ry Cooder, and the list just goes on and on. And the reason I included Rita in that set along with Joe Cocker and Leon Russell is because they were kind of hanging out together at that time, doing all kinds of great music. Delaney and Bonnie and Friends, and the Mad Dogs and Englishmen concerts that Joe Cocker sang out and that Leon was on and Rita was on. I remember Rita had told me when she was touring with Derek and the Dominoes, at one point in that tour, George Harrison was part of it. And she said that she would be the first one to get on the bus in the morning to leave for the next city because she wanted to see George Harrison, and he would walk past her and he would sing Lovely Rita to her. Before that, we listened to High Time We Went from Joe Cocker, speaking of him, from his self-titled third album. Then we heard Roll Away the Stone from Leon Russell from his self-titled debut album. And then The Letter from Joe Cocker from Mad Dogs and Englishmen. Magic Mirror from Leon from the album Carney. And then we heard some new music from Alison Russell that featured Norah Jones. It's from her new album, In This Hour of Chaos. And the song was called Really Real. And then two songs from Jackson Browne, These Days, featuring Luz Casal and David Lindley from the album called Love is Strange and Rock Me on the Water from Jackson's self-titled debut album. When we come back, some new music from the Rolling Stones. If you'd like to email me with your comments or requests, it's Fred at fmodyssey.com.

The Rolling Stones' new album, Foreign Tongues, is finally here. In addition to the usual suspects, Steve Winwood joins them on this song, playing piano and organ. And remember what John Lennon said while you're listening to the words to this song called Ringing Hollow, that artists are a reflection of society. They're like mirrors.

Of course, we know that song, Won't Get Fooled Again, but yet we keep getting fooled. That is from The Who's next album. And we started out with the Rolling Stones from their new album called Foreign Tongues and Ringing Hollow. And we will let Paul and Linda McCartney take us to the top of the hour with their song Ram On from their Ram album released in 1971. Coming up in our next hour, we'll remember Harry Chapin, who died on July 16th, 1981. And a little bit later in the program, we'll give a tip of the hat to Christine McVie from Fleetwood Mac, who would have been 83 years old on July 12th. If you'd like to email me with your comments or requests, it's Fred at fmodyssey.com.

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1: 1 year ago this week, I stayed up late watching C-SPAN, waiting on a vote. A vote that would decide whether stations like WFIT kept the funding that has sustained us for decades. I hoped a few bold representatives would change the outcome. They didn't. But you did. Hundreds of you gave for the first time. 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It moved us to tears. It told us exactly what this station means to you. Here's the truth. 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It didn't solve the problem. To keep serving Brevard County the way you deserve, we need that same level of support again. 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And thank you so very, very much.
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4: And welcome back to FM Odyssey. This is Fred Migliori. Well, there are elements of this show that bring me to tears, as you have reported back to me as well. And this is one of those subjects. Growing up on Long Island and watching this gentleman start, hearing him on the radio on WNEW-FM until his untimely death on the Long Island Expressway on July 16th, 1981, talking about Harry Chapin. In addition to his music, he was a relentless hunger activist and humanitarian, and he co-founded the global nonprofit Why Hunger, which at the time when I was growing up on Long Island, it was called World Hunger. And he worked very closely with Pete Fornatel from WNEW-FM and also Bill Ayers. And he also testified before Congress and helped establish the 1977 Presidential Commission on World Hunger. He donated the proceeds from every other concert to charity, regularly performing benefit shows more than paid ones. I want you to pay attention, and let's all remember this beautiful man through the stories that you're about to hear. Beginning with this one that Harry told at the Bottom Line in New York in January of 1981, a month after John Lennon was killed and 6 months before Harry would lose his life as well.
5: You know, it's been, for those of you who don't know what's going on tonight, this is a celebration of our 2000s concert since... We started, Big John and I started this group back on June 22nd, 1971. And our first concert was June 29th, 1971 at the Village Gate about five blocks from here. And we decided we'd like to come back down to the Village and do a sort of a three-day party, which, by God, you guys are helping us start fantastically. Awful lot of friends here tonight. Awful lot of friends going to be here the next couple of nights. And obviously, being New York folks, we know it all starts here and it all ends here. It's been a great decade for us. Every year we play to more people. Every year we make more money. Every year we give more money away. Every year at the end of December, I have a meeting with my accountant. He always tells me, Harry, I got good news and I got bad news. The good news is you just had the best year you ever had. Bad news is you ain't keeping it. But actually, I think that's good news.
6: That's right. We had to sell the yacht this year.
5: And 1980 was the best year of all. We had an incredible year at a time when the music industry went from a $4 billion to a $2.5 billion industry. We had the fastest breaking record we've ever had. Fastest breaking single was Sequel.
7: They're both broken now.
5: And a lot of other nice things happened. But last April, I wrote a song because one of my three heroes, a guy named Al Lowenstein, got shot and killed. And unfortunately, it became doubly meaningful when John Lennon was killed. I don't have to tell you about John Lennon. For some of you, I might have to mention Al Lowenstein. Al was a guy that perhaps more than any other American got young white America involved in the quest for racial justice early in the 60s. And then in 1967, he went to see Bobby Kennedy and asked him to run against President Johnson to end the Vietnam War. Well, Bobby at that time said no. But Al wouldn't take no for an answer, and he went and saw an obscure senator named Gene McCarthy. And the rest is history. Then in 1968, Al ran for Congress himself and won. In 1970, he made a big mistake. He hired an obscure literature director named Harry Chapin to handle the print for his campaign, and he lost. But then he fought against apartheid in South Africa. And in the end of the 70s, he was UN Ambassador for Human Rights under Andy Young. Then early in 1980, he was working for Ted Kennedy, trying to get him elected president. When he made an appointment to see a young man that everybody knew was crazy but nobody else would see, and Al figured that somebody had to do it, and he might as well be the one to see if he could help the kid. It didn't work out too well, because within 5 minutes of the meeting starting, the kid pulled out a gun, put 7 bullets into him. I was out in the Midwest doing a concert. Right before I went on, I heard the news. I heard that Al was clinging to life, and I must admit I did one of the truly shitty concerts of my life that night. When the concert was over, I went back to the motel room and put my ear against the radio and heard shortly after that Al had passed away. Didn't sleep very well that night, and when I got up very early the next morning, I wrote down this song. And I'd hoped that all it was about a guy that I had as one of my three heroes. But then on December 8th, the day after my birthday, it became, as I say, doubly apt. Remember when the music came from wooden boxes strung with silver wire? And as we sang the words, it would set our minds on fire, for we believed in things, and so we'd sing. Remember when the music brought us all together to stand inside the rain? And as we joined our hands, we'd meet in the refrain. We had dreams to live, we had hopes to give. Remember when the music was the best of what we dreamed of for our children's time? And as we sang, we worked, and we knew time was just a lie. The gift was

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And as we'd hum the melody, we'd be safe inside the sound. And so we'd sleep, for we had dreams to keep.

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And as we sang the words, it would set our minds on fire, for we believed in things

0: And that is a set of songs that inspired me, actually through the work of Pete Fornatel, who is our guest today live in the studio. And as I mentioned, Pete's been an inspiration for me for a very, very long time. I used to listen to Pete when I lived in New York when I was about 12 years old, and I said, I want to be like that guy. And now that I know him, I'm really kind of afraid. I'm sad. It seemed like a good idea at the time.
1: Such poor judgment on your part.
0: Exactly.
2: Don't say bad things about Dad.
0: Paul Porzio is with us as well today. Back to Harry Chapin, that last song, Pete, Remember When. I know that there have been many associations that you've had with him throughout the years in so many different capacities, and I know that you wanted to speak on the topic of Harry Chapin.
1: Well, remember what you said earlier about how important theme songs for radio shows are? To me, equally important are first songs on new programs. And when Mixed Bag was about to premiere 25 years ago, I had everything in place that I wanted to do except the opening song. Now, it's the night before I'm about to go in and do the program, and past midnight, I think, and I realized I don't have an opener for this sucker. And I spent literally 2 hours going through every vinyl album in the collection at that time, and finally, about 2 a.m., stumbled upon Remember When the Music by Harry Chapin. And it said exactly what I wanted this new program to represent that I thought had been lost in the changes in music and in radio in the early 80s. And there it was. And I literally, I don't know if it was from exhaustion or some combination of excitement at having found the opening song for the new show.
0: It's probably exhaustion, because watching you get from the kitchen to the couch and seeing the exhaustion setting in.
1: There you go.
0: So Mixed Bag debuted when? When did it come on the radio?
1: It came on the radio December 26th, 1982. And it is now, as I say, the first one was not live. It was pre-taped. So this wasn't Christmas night into the 26th. This was earlier that week. And it's 2 a.m. and I find that song and I listen to its message. Remember when the music came from wooden boxes strung with silver wire. And I thought, you know, now Harry at that point had been gone maybe about 2 years. And I was overwhelmed with a sense of sadness, because if there was ever someone who should have been a guest on Mixed Bag, it would have been Harry Chapin. And I realized, of course, that that was probably never meant to be or going to be, and I just got overwhelmed by this tremendous sense of sadness about that. Now, here's the punchline to the story. This past fall, as I'm putting together the 25th anniversary special and looking for, you know, greatest hits or collection of moments from the 25 years, I was going through a closet of tapes. Now, I don't know. Well, no, I do know that you're as disorganized and messed. Now that I've seen it, now that I have a physical picture to match.
0: So
1: the
0: not
1: mental
0: only are
1: picture,
0: you telling them my age.
1: But I had all of these reel-to-reel boxes of tapes that were not labeled or mislabeled, misfiled. And in one particular instance, about 5 or 6 7-inch reels fell off of a shelf, literally fell off of a shelf and landed on me. And one of them I opened up and it just said Chapin's on it. And I had no idea what that meant. And I don't want to go into the long technical explanation of how reel-to-reel tapes these days, some of them have to be baked in order to be preserved.
0: We've had that discussion with the audience on several occasions because we've had to do that as well.
1: Okay, well,
0: the recipe is what, 5 hours in the oven at 180 degrees?
1: And convection oven.
0: Yeah, and you got 24 hours in which to dump it once into a digital format, and then the tape sizzles up like it used to on Mission Impossible. So
1: there
0: you
1: got to
0: give them a visual because we're on the radio.
1: Well, it's the pieces started slowly coming together in the mid-70s. I'm going to say 76, 77. Tom Chapin, Harry's brother, was about to release his first solo album on Fantasy Records. And I was hired to do an interview with the three Chapin brothers. Now, with the wisdom of hindsight, I don't think I don't think there's another one of these in existence. I don't think that there is another interview with Harry, Tom, and Steve Chapin. And it might have gotten played once at the time, then went into that box and stayed there for 70s. Yeah, I'm getting confused on my timeline here. But the fact remains that they were found, they were baked, they were digitized, and I realized that for the 25th anniversary, I could have Harry Chapin as a guest on Mixed Bag. And this was one of the incredible things that he told me and that I think still speaks articulately a quarter of a century later. Pete Fornital back with you with the finale of our long-lost visit with Harry, Tom, and Steve Chapin on Mixed Bag Radio.
3: Harry, success wreaked havoc on your personal life, did it not?
4: Yeah, well, it's just... I mean, I come from a very strong family ties, as you can hopefully hear. And the problem is, I actually, WOLD was more not just about disc jockeys, it was about myself. And the fact is, the requirements of being a success in this business, as Tom's finding out this fall, is you're out on the road so much during those first hungry days, or when you got a new album coming out in the very beginning. And to keep your feet on the ground, and literally, is just a terribly tough thing. When you start creating, it's because you hear the whispers, you hear the small rustlings in yourself, in other people, and you're desperate to articulate those to other people. You have you're sure of your oneness, and you very much want to relate to other people's onenesses. When you start becoming successful, you don't hear whispers anymore. What you hear is... It's jet planes. It's crowds going bananas. It's fast noises. It's loud noises. It's exciting. But all of a sudden, those things that triggered all the creative instincts, those little wind in the trees, the small things rustling in your soul, are suddenly washed out. And so the natural thing, not that I've ever gone to one, but the natural milieu for many successful people is to go to a Cher Bono party and have that be what you do. And you don't have... unless you fight for it, that one-to-one basis with real life. When I say real life, everybody lives real life. The problem is that you're constantly being, as a performer, a successful performer, being assaulted with people who want to cushion you away from that kind of what it's like walking in a, how many times as an ordinary person, have you walked in a rainstorm, got your head wet? Well, there's people around you who don't want you to get your head wet because maybe you get a sore throat or something, So I've been working actively in my own life to try to defuse all of that stuff. And perhaps more than many performers today, am available and are anti-mystique. In the long run, I would like to think of myself as not completely subject to my ability to write songs that even appeal to 13-year-olds. I would like to think that people respect me enough as a creative force that year by year they're going to come back to see me to see what new stuff I'm doing. And it seems to be falling into that area, which to me is far more exciting than... I don't want to just be one of those 7-year flashes where you have 3 years working hard, 3 years or 2 years on top, and then 3 years down. I don't want to fall into that syndrome. And so I would like to think I'll be creating for all my life.

I can see myself, it's a golden sunrise. Young boy, open up your eyes. It's supposed to be your day. Now off you go, horizon bound, and you won't stop until you found your own kind of way.

Of course, that is the first Harry Chapin song we ever heard, right? Taxi, and that is from his debut album released in 1972 called Heads and Tails. And then we heard Cats in the Cradle, this time by his daughter, Jen Chapin, and it was from a compilation called A Song for My Father. Then Story of a Life from Harry's album called Sequel, which was his last album before he passed away. And that was released in November of 1980. Then you heard Harry's explanation of what it was like to become famous from an interview that Pete Fornatel had done with Harry, Steve, and Tom, all three of the Chapin brothers, back in the middle 70s, and had lost that reel-to-reel tape for almost three decades, as you heard Pete telling us about when he visited me along with my co-producer Paul Porzio on FM Odyssey on May 11th, 2008. And then we started out with Remember When, Harry's story and the song, and that is from Live at the Bottom Line. Now, that concert was recorded a month after John Lennon was killed, and 6 months before Harry would lose his life. A lot to digest there and a lot to think about for the rest of the day. Well, coming up, a history lesson that I think you might want to stick around for. If you'd like to email me with your comments or requests, it's fred@fmodyssey.com.

This next song I have always really, really liked from the Monkees, and it might be because Michael Nesmith has his signature all over this, and I always found him as the standout guy in the Monkees. I always liked his songs better than everyone, and he didn't write this song, but I'm going to play it for you, and then a little history lesson about the song. It's called What Am I Doing Hanging Round, as our journey continues on FM Odyssey.

Michael Nesmith leading the Monkees on that song, What Am I Doing Hanging Round? That was from their album Pisces, Aquarius, Capricorn, and Jones. Okay, so here's the history lesson. Michael Murphy, who you know as the guy that did the song Wildfire in 1975, was childhood friends in Texas with Michael Nesmith. Now, they both moved to L.A. and they started a folk band called the Trinity River Boys in 1964. So when Michael Nesmith got the gig with the Monkees, he insisted to their producers that he wanted to record Michael's song, What Am I Doing Hanging Around? And that gave Michael his big break into the music scene. After saying all that, let's take a listen to Michael Murphy's version of What Am I Doing Hanging Around? And it appeared on his 1972 album called Geronimo's Cadillac on FM Odyssey.

Two songs from Michael Murphy. We heard Carolina in the Pines from the album Blue Sky Night Thunder. That's the one that had Wildfire on it, that big hit for him. And then we heard the song that he wrote, What Am I Doing Hanging Round, from the album Geronimo's Cadillac. Well, as we fast forward, I don't know how many people remember the Ozzy and Harriet show. It aired from 1952 to 1966, and it showcased the trials and tribulations of the family. And they had a son named Ricky. Well, Ozzy, the father, had used the TV platform as a way to promote his son's ability to do music, and thus Ricky became like a rock and roller. Well, the show is over. It's now 1969. Ricky changes his name from Ricky to Rick Nelson, and this is the song that he released called She Belongs to Me on FM Odyssey.

0: No, that's not Sha-na-na. That's the electric flag with the song Wine that they did at the Monterey Pop Festival in 1967 in June. And that festival was put on by the Mamas and Papas, and that one laid the groundwork for all of the big festivals like Woodstock to follow. Before that, we heard Still the Same from Bob Seger and the Silver Bullet Band from Stranger in Town, and She Belongs to Me from Rick Nelson. We'll celebrate what would have been Christine McVie's 83rd birthday on July 12th. That's coming up.
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1: And welcome back to FM Odyssey. Well, Christine Ann Perfect, who we know as Christine McVie, would have turned 83 on July 12th. And I thought in this set that we would delve a little bit deeper into her catalog than just some of the hits. And she had quite an extensive career that started all the way back in the 60s before Fleetwood Mac. And we'll address that as well. But this is one of my favorite obscure songs from Christine, from the Fleetwood Mac album called Mystery to Me. It came out in 1973. And this is the last song on side two. And it's a beauty. And maybe you've never heard it before. It's called Why, as we remember Christine McVie on FM Odyssey.

We're remembering Christine McVie, who would have been 83 on July 12th. And in this song, she's not Christine McVie just yet. She's still Christine Perfect and wouldn't become Christine McVie until she married bass player John McVie from Fleetwood Mac. But that's another story. This is from her first band that she was with called Chicken Shack. And the name of the song is called When the Train Comes Back from 1968 on FM Odyssey.

Christine McVie, along with Fleetwood Mac, and a outtake from the Rumours sessions while she was learning the song You Make Love and Fun. And before that, we heard her with a band called Chicken Shack, and it's from an album called 40 Blue Fingers Freshly Packed and Hot in Beans. That's the name of it. Came out in 1968. The track was called When the Train Comes Back, and she was with that band from 1967, and she left at the beginning of 1969 to marry the bass player from Fleetwood Mac, John McVie. And the other reason that she left also is she wanted to avoid the separation of being on different tours at the same time, and her plan was to marry him and become a stay-at-home wife. Well, it's a good thing that didn't happen, huh? Before that, we heard Fleetwood Mac from the Time album and Christine's song, Nights in Estoril. And then we heard her singing the vocals with Bob Welsh on the song Sentimental Lady from Bob's album called French Kiss. And another one from the Fleetwood Mac Time album, Christine's song, Hollywood, Some Kind of Other Town. And we started out with Christine's composition called Why, that ends off side two of the Fleetwood Mac Mystery to Me album. And Christine would have been 83 on July 12th. What a legacy she has left us. Coming up, another new song that I think you'll enjoy a lot, as well as another history lesson. If you'd like to email me with your comments or requests, it's Fred at fmodyssey.com.

That is Sandy Denny with Sandy's Song, and that came out on a Fairport Convention album called I've Always Kept a Unicorn. Came out in 2016. Kind of a tribute to her. She wrote the song Who Knows Where the Time Goes. Well, I have been playing Sally Bareilles on the show since her first album came out in January of 2004 called Careful Confessions. And she has a forthcoming album that's going to be released on August 25th. And the name of it is going to be Good Grief. And this is a song that's on it that she sings with Brandi Carlile. And I like it a lot. And, well, you be the judge as our journey continues on FM Odyssey.

That was Sally Bareilles along with Brandi Carlile from Sally's forthcoming album called Good Grief that'll be released on August 28th. And the song that we heard was Salt, Then Sour, Then Sweet. I told you that I wanted to do another history lesson. And a few weeks ago, as many of you know, I did a tribute to David Clayton Thomas from Blood, Sweat, and Tears. And I got a really, really nice response from you guys. Thank you so much. And most of the response was about hearing Blood, Sweat, and Tears for the first time playing at Woodstock in 1969, because many of you did not know that they played there. And of course, that is obvious, because if you were not on the album or in the film, you were forgotten. But they actually did a 53-minute set there that finally was released in 2019 by Rhino Records. So I thought I would go back to that Woodstock concert and I would play a song that I think you're probably familiar with. It's called Smiling Phases, P-H-A-S-E-S. And it originally appeared on their self-titled second album when David Clayton Thomas took over the helm after Al Kooper was thrown out. In fact, Judy Collins was the one that introduced David Clayton Thomas to Bobby Colombi from Blood, Sweat, and Tears at the time. That's how he got in the band. So let's take this a step further and listen to the original version of the song that was written by Steve Winwood and Jim Capaldi from Traffic. It appeared on their first album, their debut album in the United States, that was released in January of 1968, and it was called Heaven Is In Your Mind. Now, in December of 1967, in the UK, Traffic's debut album was released under the title Mr. Fantasy, and that song, Smiling Phases, was not on it. So nonetheless, let's take a listen to Traffic's version of Smiling Phases, and then we'll go to Woodstock in 1969 for a version of Smiling Phases that I think you're going to really, really like as our journey continues on FM Odyssey.

Thank you. Thank you very much. I don't think ever in my lifetime, anyway, has a song seemed so appropriate to me.

That song is always associated with Blood, Sweat, and Tears, but in fact, Carole King and Jerry Goffin wrote the song, and that was Carole's version of Heidi Ho. And Smiling Faces, speaking of Blood, Sweat, and Tears, from Woodstock. And then we heard Jim Capaldi and Steve Winwood and their band Traffic do the same song because they're the ones that wrote it. Well, that wraps up this week's edition of FM Odyssey. I'd like to graciously thank Paul Porzio in D.C., Marshall Wright in Florida, Steve Matteo and Al Basio in New York, and a special thank you to my late friend and mentor, Pete Fornatel, for inspiring me to do this show. FM Odyssey is produced from New York and Florida by Fred Migliori. 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Until next week, pay attention to the poets. You need them, and you know it.

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1: 1 year ago this week, I stayed up late watching C-SPAN, waiting on a vote. 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They didn't. But you did. Hundreds of you gave for the first time. 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It moved us to tears. It told us exactly what this station means to you. Here's the truth. That one extraordinary year bought us time. It didn't solve the problem. To keep serving Brevard County the way you deserve, we need that same level of support again. 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

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Welcome once again to the Stray Cat Lounge. I'm Joni O. Justine Knobs here, ready to go with the music as our orbit together begins. Mixing it up for the Space Coast and beyond with a live audio stream to tap into at WFIT.org. It's Sunday, the 26th day of July, 2026. And on this day in history, Jim Marshall, British businessman and pioneer of the electric guitar amplifier. That's when he was born. And I guess he was known as the father of loud. So that'll fit in with our first song coming up. Canadian rock vocalist Geddy Lee is 73 today. And yes, he's going to open it featuring some music with Rush, starting with this song, also released as a single from their eighth studio album in 1981. This is Tom Sawyer on WFIT Melbourne.

please welcome with us Miss Janice Joplin.

the mamas and the papas, closing out our opening set, a very long one at the Stray Cat Lounge today, dedicated to the one I love, as we remember Mama Cass Elliott, who passed away at the age of 32 in London on this day in history, July 26, 1974. And yeah, very young at 32. So that song, Michelle Phillips was actually the lead vocalist on that song, but you could still hear Mama Cass. And it became a number two hit in both the U.S. and U.K. back in 1967. Also in our set, King Kong with Scuba Duba Diver from 1993, the Funny Farm album. And just ahead, a few from Janis Joplin, Piece of My Heart, from Cheap Thrills with Big Brother and the Holding Company, and Raise Your Hand, live from Woodstock on the 17th of August, 1967. We also heard Roadblock from Janis. She wrote that one. And Nick Armstrong with I Can't Stand It. And Rush just ahead with Bravest Face. We also heard the single Limelight from Moving Pictures, and Face Up from Roll the Bones. Happy birthday today to Rush vocalist Geddy Lee, 73 today. I'm Joni O, live at the Stray Cat Lounge on 89.5 Radio, where the music continues right now with Marianne Faithful from the Island Anthology, released in 1998. This is the 12-inch version, a long track of The Blue Millionaire on WFIT Melbourne.

Winding down the first hour at the Strikeout Lounge with Marianne Faithful and the Blue Millionaire. 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Taking it to the top with one more from Marianne Faithful from her 2010 release, Horses and High Heels. This is Prussian Blue, keeping with the blue theme. 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

0: 1 year ago this week, I stayed up late watching C-SPAN, waiting on a vote. 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I hoped a few bold representatives would change the outcome. They didn't. But you did. Hundreds of you gave for the first time. Many of you gave more than ever before. It moved us to tears. It told us exactly what this station means to you. Here's the truth. That one extraordinary year bought us time. It didn't solve the problem. To keep serving Brevard County the way you deserve, we need that same level of support again. 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And thank you so very, very much.
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1: This is WFIT Melbourne. 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I'm Joni O, ready to go with another hour of music as our orbit together continues, mixing it up for the Space Coast and beyond with the live audio stream to tap into at WFIT.org. It's Sunday, the 26th day of July 2026, the last weekend, really. And expecting rain here at the studios. It's a little overcast. I thought it would be raining sooner, but weather says it's supposed to. So it's the tropical campus of Florida Tech. Beautiful always. I just took a photo of the shot out the window because it's so green right now. Anyway, we're ready with a long set of music, and it is female vocal heavy. So some strong, good lyrics. Enjoy the ride, beginning with a single from her 2004 Lost Highway release, Tambourine. This is Tift Merritt. It's her moment at the Stray Cat Lounge with Stray Paper and so much more here now on WFIT Melbourne.

a song Marianne Faithfull wrote with guitarist Barry Reynolds in September of 1988, Blazing Away. Also in our last set, Maya Sharp with Something Wild from her Fine Upstanding Citizen release in 2004. We also heard Lightning and Nothing But the Radio. Vienna Tang in the mix from The Working Hour. Actually, The Waking Hour, sorry about that. With The Tower, a song that opens the album. And then it was Many from Tift Merritt. So from her, we heard Morning Is My Destination mixtape and See You on the Moon. That was what mixtape was on. Also Broken and Your Love Made a U-Turn. You're hanging out at The Stray Cat Lounge, live on 89.5 Radio. I'm Joni O. Some music from Sade coming up, but first a reggae tribute to The Police. Here's Junior Reed from 2008 with Synchronicity. 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

Sade from Lovers Live, Somebody Already Broke My Heart, and just ahead, Flo, another track from Sade. I'm Joni O. Thanks for hanging out today. I invite you back next weekend for another eclectic mix. The Stray Cat Lounge is live on 89.5 FM every Sunday, starting at 1 p.m. Eastern Time, and the music mix streams globally for the Space Coast and beyond at WFIT.org. Stay with the Sunday lineup. Bill Stewart up next. Folk, bluegrass, and so much more. Classical begins at 6 in Mozart's Attic with Jay Ski and Future Echoes to take you home later this evening. Aretha Franklin from her double disc set, The Queen in Waiting. It's her early stuff. Here's Aretha Franklin with the Ray Bryant combo, Nobody Knows the Way I Feel This Morning, here on WFIT. Peace.

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1: 1 year ago this week, I stayed up late watching C-SPAN, waiting on a vote. A vote that would decide whether stations like WFIT kept the funding that has sustained us for decades. I hoped a few bold representatives would change the outcome. They didn't. But you did. Hundreds of you gave for the first time. Many of you gave more than ever before. It moved us to tears. It told us exactly what this station means to you. Here's the truth. That one extraordinary year bought us time. It didn't solve the problem. To keep serving Brevard County the way you deserve, we need that same level of support again. So today, I'm asking, will you renew your gift? Will you become a sustaining member? The news you trust, the music you can't find anywhere else, it all depends on you. 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And thank you so very, very much.

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1: Welcome, folks, to Folk, Bluegrass, and More. Let's begin with a July memory from Donald Henley.

from the famous Rocket Cage, Donald Heinley, with a track simply entitled July. Memories of dusty hometowns and baseball. We'll continue with some improbable ballgame stories, beginning with this one from Brian Miller and Randy Gosa.

from The Falling of the Pine, Brian Miller and Randy Gosa, with The Day I Played Baseball. Here's Chuck Brodsky singing about an event of June 12, 1970, when Doc Ellis famously pitched a complete game no-hitter for the Pittsburgh Pirates against the San Diego Padres, while under the influence

umpire hollered, play ball. So it came to be. Doc's Pirates batted first, and when they went down 1-2-3, Doc's catcher put his mask on and he handed Doc the ball, and it was 327 feet to the

cash is buddy, says I got a no-no going. Speaking the unspeakable, and he goes back out there throwing. Bottom of the ninth, he stood high upon the mound. Three more outs to go,

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Then Kelly grounded out for Dean, and the shortstop yelled, "That's a two." Must have been a madhouse, fans upon their feet, littler ones among them, standing on their seats. Well, that would have brought up Herbal, but Speezy old pinch hit.

0: 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Next, it's Christine Lavin.
1: You remember that song by Janice Ian? That one where she complains about not getting chosen for the basketball team? I'm sorry, that song has a really cheap rhyme. But her song went, "For those whose names are never called when choosing sides for basketball." Do you remember that depressing song? I would have written about that, but she done it first. 'Cause when you're 5'2", all right, 5'1½", and everybody else in the whole gym class is 5'3", and even taller, it hurts. Truth is, I hadn't thought about that for years. But then a recent phone call rekindled all those fears. A softball game, Robin said, and you are invited. Softball, great, that's my game. Why, softball's practically my middle name. I'll be right over, I said.

course I own a glove. I just didn't bring it because it's in the repair shop with my rugby helmet. Pick me. I won't bore you. This part goes on for quite a while. 'Cause 20 people showed up to play. They picked 10 to a side. So as the ranks of the unchosen were depleted and the ranks of the chosen swelled, and I was still standing there, I tried to act nonchalant. Yeah, you go like that, you look like you have cheekbones. Maybe not. Well, deja vu, it was the last one chosen. Even after that overdressed Felicity Rosen. I don't know if you know this girl, but she came to the baseball game wearing high heels, stockings with seams, and those Lee stick-on nails. And they picked her before they picked, well, anyway. They put me in the field so far out and to the right. I was practically out of sight. But everybody said I had a real good day. I didn't make any errors. I didn't make any plays. See, the ball never actually came out my way, and I figured it's just gonna be one of those days. Now, coming up to bat was a brand new kind of humbling experience. I took one swing and missed. That was no surprise. I took another swing and missed. That was no surprise. Then I practiced strategy. I let one go by. The umpire called it a ball. I had a proud moment. Which made me overconfident. 'Cause then the pitcher figured me out. He threw one I just could not resist. I swung. I actually hit it. But it was a pathetic little dribbler that went bloop, bloop, bloop, right back to the pitcher. He threw it over to first, now he's out. And again, none of this is any kind of a surprise. But as I was walking to the bench to pick up my borrowed glove, the captain of the other team said to the captain of my team, "Hey, it's okay. She really doesn't know how to play, so let's not count her outs." I said, "What do you mean, don't count my outs? I want you to count my outs. I want my outs to count." Which made me instantly unpopular with my entire team. So I said, "Oh, I get it. Don't count my outs. That's good strategy, too, and it makes me feel extremely special. Thank you for being such a sensitive human being and thinking of my needs in such open, kind, generous, and loving terms." I really said something like that. I was babbling like an idiot. Well, eventually I resumed my place in the outfield, continued watching the dandelions grow and blossom and turn into puffs and blow away in the chilly wind. Continued watching the clouds making ugly formations in the sky. And it wasn't long before I began to question my worth as a human being and my reason for living. But then, top of the

scared me. I ran as fast as I could. I said a prayer. I stuck out my glove. The ball landed in there. No one could believe it on either team. They hooped and hollered and screamed, and total strangers watching clapped and cheered, aware that God had performed a miracle here. I was carried to the bench. I was handed a beer. Then the clouds broke apart, and then the sun reappeared. No, it didn't. I'm lying about that, but everything else is true, I swear. Oh, and by the way, we lost that game, 17-3. But I considered it a moral victory. And Janice Ian, wherever you might be, take heart. There's hope for you, because there's hope for me.

0: 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That really is a true story.
1: From Sometimes Mother Really Does Know Best, Christine Lavin with Ballad of a Ball Game. And speaking of ball games, here's a familiar melody from Howlin' at the Moon. This is Sam Bush with Albert Van Tilzer and Jack Norwood's Take Me Out to the Ball Game. Composed back in April of 1908, it's become the unofficial anthem of baseball in North America. And it's here for you on WFIT 89.5 and Folk, Bluegrass, and More.

That was Sam Bush with some masterful mandolin on that melody. Take Me Out to the Ball Game. Coming up for you, music from The Roys and Red Molly. It's an original song from The Roys, and from Red Molly, it's a Daryl Scott and Wayne Scott song. Daryl and his dad Wayne co-wrote it. Songs having to do with war and their human cost. But we'll begin with this melody from Chris Sexton. Is performed by Nothing Fancy from their self-titled release. And to me, it relates to a location in Virginia and also the events of July 21, 1861, the First Battle of Bull Run, also known as the Battle of First Manassas. This is Storm Clouds Over Manassas.

0: That was the title track of Lonesome Whistle, the release by the Roys and co-written by Elaine and Lee Roy, brother and sister. Ahead of that, we heard Red Molly, Abby Gardner on the lead vocal and Dobro on that one. It was Daryl and Wayne Scott's With a Memory Like Mine. We'll move along next with a series of tracks relating to and inspired by Doc Watson and a particular town that is mentioned in this song. We begin with Old Crow Medicine Show and Wagon Wheel. Right here for you on Folk, Progress, and More at 89.5 WFIT.
1: Head

From Putumayo Presents Americana, Old Crow Medicine Show, with that song co-written by Bob Dylan and Ketchum Sikore, Wagon Wheel. Next up for you, a little tune from Mike Dowling. From Swamp Dog Blues, this is Johnson City Rag. Johnson City mentioned in that previous song.

That was Mike Dowling with Johnson City Rag from the Jim and Jesse story. Here's Jim and Jesse McReynolds with The Girl I Left Behind Me.

The Girl I Left Behind Me. Jim and Jesse McReynolds on that one. Next, Ed Snodderly shares a memory with us about a time Doc Watson came to Johnson City.

From Baggage Flies Free, When Doc Watson Come to Johnson City. Next, we'll hear Johnson City Blues. This is Kenny and Amanda.

from With You. That was Kenny and Amanda Smith with those Johnson City Blues. Next, we'll hear from the Doctor himself. From the best of Doc Watson, 1964 through 1968, this is The Train That Carried My Girl from

the great Doc Watson and the train that carried my girl from town. We'll switch gears here to wrap up the hour with music from Willie Nelson and Ray Benson and Asleep at the Wheel. It's a Rex Griffin tune off of Willie and the Wheel. This is Won't You Ride in My Little Red Wagon. Music you'll only find here for you on 89.5 WFIT and Folk, Bluegrass, and more. 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
1: Welcome back to Folk, Bluegrass, and More. We'll begin this hour with Monroe Crossing, covering a song recorded by the Hollies back in July of 1971. From The Road Has No End, this is Long Cool Woman in

That was Monroe Crossing. Next, it's Lori Lewis on a Cyclone song from Been a Long Time. This has to do with summer.

From her album Home, that was Louise Mossery, Lying Down Those Roads. Next, we'll hear a little ukulele music. This is from James Hill's A Flying Leap. It's Skipping Stone.

From A Flying Leap, that was James Hill with that bouncy melody, featuring his ukulele. That was Skipping Stone. Next, we'll be hearing new music. From Trade My Troubles, this is Rising Appalachia with Chance at Wholesome.

Sipping That Moonshine, Rise in Appalachia, from their upcoming Trade My Troubles release. We'll continue the music here on Folk Bluegrass and More in 89.5 with the subject of honeybees. We'll be hearing from John Gorka, Bobinella and the CC String Band, Louis Collins, but we're beginning now with Sonia from Broken Films.

Robinella and the CC String Band there with Honey Honey Bee. Just ahead of that, we heard from John Gorka. From The Bright Side of Down, the song was Honey Bee. Bee's song preceded that from Louis Collins and the Waterbug Anthology 9 collection. And we had Sonia starting things off there from Broken Film with The Princess and the Honey Bee. Sonia Rubinstein on that fable. We'll continue the theme a little bit longer with music from Valerie Smith and Liberty Pike, Richard Thompson, and Dan Sains and Elizabeth Mitchell. From Turn, Turn, Turn, this is Honey.

That's What Love Can Do, Ellery Smith and Liberty Pike swinging through that song Buzzed. Richard Thompson preceded that from Action Packed. That was Bee's Wing. And Dan Zanes and Elizabeth Mitchell were ahead of that. From Turn, Turn, Turn, the song was Honeybee. Right now we're listening to instrumental music from Rhett Radcliffe. From Cold

Bumblebee in a Jug from Cold Icy Mountain. Music of Brett Radcliffe there. We'll continue on with this from Leo Kaki, from the Leo Kaki Anthology. This is Bumblebee. Folk rockin' you here on Folk, Bluegrass, and More.

That was Leo Kottke with Bumblebee from the Leo Kottke Anthology. Coming up, we'll have music from Hot Rise, Penny Creek Band, and Russ Berenberg. But right now, we're listening to Fat Mountain from When It Last, music of Russ Berenberg here for you on 89.5 WFIT and Folk, Bluegrass, and more.

with the song that provides the title to their live recorded album, So Long of a Journey. That was Hot Rise with Climbing Up a Mountain. We heard Matterhorn from the Penny Creek Band ahead of that. That was from No Words to Describe. And from When at Last, it was instrumental guitar music from Russ Barenberg. Fat Mountain was the title. I'm Bill Stewart, and we'll wrap up this Sunday with music from Blue Highway. From Still Climbing Mountains, this is Monroe Bro.

0: 1 year ago this week, I stayed up late watching C-SPAN, waiting on a vote. A vote that would decide whether stations like WFIT kept the funding that has sustained us for decades. I hoped a few bold representatives would change the outcome. They didn't. But you did. Hundreds of you gave for the first time. Many of you gave more than ever before. It moved us to tears. 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Here's the truth. That one extraordinary year bought us time. 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To keep serving Brevard County the way you deserve, we need that same level of support again. 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
2: 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They didn't. But you did. Hundreds of you gave for the first time. 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It moved us to tears. It told us exactly what this station means to you. Here's the truth. 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It didn't solve the problem. 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

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I'm Jay Ski, and this is Mozart's Attic, a program of classical music made possible by the generosity of listeners to this public radio station. Thank you. Tonight marks the end of our series of the Nine Symphonies of Antonín Dvořák, interrupted as it was by my being on the injured list. Anyway, we made it, including rather a lot of his other music as well. He really was quite a prolific composer, even though so much of his work has been overshadowed by his iconic symphony from the New World, that Ninth Symphony, which we'll hear a little later tonight. The time around the end of the 19th century, was the Gilded Age here in the United States and many other places as well. Now, it wasn't a gilded age for everyone. If you were an immigrant living in a tenement on the Lower East Side of New York, or a mill worker in New England, or a sharecropper in the South, well, it wasn't so gilded for you. Or if you were a farmer watching the banks and the railroads taking their bite out of the value of your crops, you too were on the outside looking in. But if you owned a piece of those railroads, or the mills, or the banks, or any of the other great industries and conglomerates that came into their own in the decades around the turn of the century, you stood to make a tidy fortune. Free of income tax, too. We didn't have one. Some of those persons of wealth became philanthropists. The best known of these is probably Andrew Carnegie, who gave away his entire fortune to establish free municipal libraries, campus academic buildings, and even a certain concert hall in New York. But if you go to almost any city in this country, if it has been a city for any length of time, you will come across some civic projects that were endowed by some persons of wealth. Jeanette Thurber came by her wealth through her husband's grocery wholesaling enterprise. A Paris Conservatory-educated amateur, she established the National Conservatory of Music in New York, and in 1892, she hired Antonín Dvořák to run the place at the then-princely salary of $15,000. The conservatory was quite a radical school for its time, open to men and women, and more to the point, all races. Dvořák was interested in American music, black, white, and native. Hence his acceptance of the post. Pressure from Mrs. Dvořák also for the $15,000 also contributed to his decision. But the Gilded Age was also the age of the gold standard in the United States currency, and when recessions hit, they hit hard. The panic of 1893, took a toll on the Thurber fortune and consequently on the National Conservatory. For this and other reasons, the homesick Dvořák packed up and returned to Europe before the end of the next academic year. While he was in New York, of course, he continued with his composition work. One work of the tune was a piano suite, which he called his American Suite. This title was in name only. Yes, he wrote it while in the United States, but no, it wasn't really an American-influenced work. It was more of the music of a homesick bohemian for his own moods. He would later orchestrate it, and it's in that form we'll hear it now.

Libor Pešek, the Royal Liverpool Philharmonic, and Antonín Dvořák's American Suite, written early in his stay in New York, and not so very American in concept. The provenance of the next work should be more convincing. As I try to reach it here. Okay, just before coming to the States, Dvořák hired a recent Prague Conservatory

Outside of the Song of a Scarlet Tanager, an American songbird, Dvorak wasn't saying. So here is the Juilliard Quartet with the work that put Spillville, Iowa on the map, the Quartet No. 12 in F major of Antonin Dvorak.

0: The Juilliard Quartet playing Antonin Dvorak's Quartet No. 12 in F, the American Quartet, written in Iowa during the semester break at the New Conservatory in New York, where he was the trophy composer in residence and director. And with that, we'll take a break for station identification and underwriting. This is WFIT in Melbourne.
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0: It's Mozart's Attic coming to you live on WFIT in Melbourne. When we left our friend Antonin Dvorak in the previous hour, he was in New York for a gig running the new conservatory there. To get his job, he of course had a resume. As a protege of Brahms and Clara Schumann, he had by now an impressive body of compositions, including 8 symphonies and also a number of works incorporating the idiom of his beloved Bohemia. As a prestigious figurehead, he was quite a catch. Having arrived in New York, he was also now listening and absorbing to what he had heard there, and what he had to say must have raised some eyebrows in 1892 and 93. "I am convinced," he said, "that the future of this music of this country must be founded on what are called Negro melodies. These can be the foundation of a serious and original school of composition to be developed in the United States. These beautiful and varied themes are the product of the soil. They are the folk songs of America, and your composers must turn to them." He was similarly taken by what he heard of Native American Indian music. Again, this is Dvorak speaking. "I have not actually used any of the Native American melodies. I have written simply original themes embodying the peculiarities of the Indian music, and using these themes as subjects, I have developed them with all the resources of modern rhythms, counterpoint, and orchestral color." Dvorak was influenced not only by music he had heard, by what he had seen, but by what he had seen in this country. He wrote that he would not have composed his American pieces as he had if he had not seen America. It has been said that he was inspired by the wide open spaces, such as the prairies that he may have seen on that trip to Iowa. Before he left to go home, he wrote one more symphony. It was commissioned by the New York Philharmonic and premiered in December 1893 under the baton of Anton Seidl at Carnegie Hall. It was a triumph, interrupted repeatedly by thunderous applause, and it became a concert mainstay of several European orchestras as well, and so it remains. As with the quartet, he didn't seek to use American themes as the basis of his music, but rather to use his own themes in such a manner as to evoke the American idiom. For example, the second movement of the famous Largo is often cited as an adaptation of the spiritual Goin' Home. Actually, it's the other way around. The Goin' Home lyrics were written and adapted to the melody in 1922 by another of Dvorak's pupils, as a matter of fact. Dvorak had intended to expound upon the second movement theme for an opera to be based on Longfellow's Hiawatha. Similarly, the third movement theme was also to be used as the Indian's feast scene. The opera was never written. The fourth movement, Allegro con Fuoco, Allegro with Fire, the most dramatic of them all, recaptures some of the themes from the previous movements. There are dozens of recordings of the Dvorak Ninth, But we've been relying on Libor Peshek to get us through the lesser-known ones, and even he required a couple of different orchestras to do it. And we'll let him conclude the series with, once again, the Royal Liverpool Philharmonic. This is WFIT in Melbourne.

0: Libor Peshek, the Royal Philharmonic, Royal Liverpool Philharmonic, and one of the most famous symphonies ever written, Antonin Dvorak's Ninth in E Minor from the New World. Whenever I play that, I know I'm going to end up with a month's worth of earworms. What's an earworm? Well, that's a melody that runs through your head, and you have to can't stop it, can't get rid of it. Sometimes you have to stop and think what it is, but it's worth it. We'll be right back. This is WFIT in Melbourne, and here is a word from our general manager.
1: 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A vote that would decide whether stations like WFIT kept the funding that has sustained us for decades. 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But you did. 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It told us exactly what this station means to you. Here's the truth. 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
0: Well, over the past, Mozart's Attic, coming to you live on WFIT in Melbourne. Well, over the past few weeks, we've had quite a Dvorak immersive experience, capped off tonight with three of his American-influenced works. And so for our last hour tonight, I thought we should listen to something that is completely different. Or is it?

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